0: The conversation after the news.
1: Live from NPR News in Washington, I'm Ryland Barton. CNN and MS Now say their reporters were blocked from covering President Trump's state dinner with Chinese President Xi Jinping at the White House. That comes after journalists from those outlets and Politico returned to the White House today following a federal judge's order for Trump to restore their access. NPR's Brian Mann reports on the president's response to the ruling.
2: Writing on his Truth Social platform, Trump again accused U.S. journalists without offering evidence of conspiring to make up false stories about him. Then, according to a pool report from press photographers with Trump today during his meeting with Xi, Trump reportedly made a joke about China having the friendliest press corps. China, of course, is a communist nation with overwhelming government control over free speech and the press.
1: NPR's Brian Mann reporting. New York City police arrested more than 100 people outside the UN headquarters today. As Walter Wuthman of WNYC reports, activists protested Israeli Prime Minister Benjamin Netanyahu's speech to the General Assembly.
3: Hundreds of protesters shut down traffic at a major intersection near the UN headquarters. Dozens then refused police orders to leave the area, including Daria Lisa Avila Chevalier, a Democratic socialist and the nominee for an Upper Manhattan congressional seat.
4: Somebody, if it won't be our presidential administration or other elected officials, needs to know that accountability must happen, that you cannot enact a genocide and walk freely through the streets of New York.
3: The Israeli leader used his speech to dismiss accusations of genocide. Many of those arrested are political allies of Mayor Zoran Mamdani, whom Netanyahu frequently criticized in that speech. For NPR News, I'm Walter Wuthman in New York.
1: African leaders at the UN General Assembly are demanding reform at the Security Council to include permanent seats for African countries. Many African heads of state have expressed frustration over the continent's lack of permanent representation as they navigate global security issues. A grand jury has issued no indictments in the case of Nolan Wells, the teenager found dead off of the Mississippi coast in July. Attorneys for the family are sharing their findings, though, as questions remain. Elise Gregg of the Gulf States Newsroom has more on findings from Wells' cell phone.
5: Forensic investigator Andrew Garrett at a press conference in Orlando talked through findings from the cell phone extraction.
6: Things were deleted on the phone from the time he last had the phone up until the time that his parents got the phone.
5: Garrett and his team have been working with attorney Ben Crump in his office. They combed through phone data, including Snapchat messages and group conversations. And what they eventually found appears to contradict earlier statements by the Jackson County prosecutor, who said a preliminary report indicated no messages were deleted since Wells's last use. For NPR News, I'm Elise Gregg in Jackson, Mississippi.
1: U.S. stock indexes ended roughly back where they started today after an up and down day. The S&P 500 was virtually unchanged. This is NPR News. Major Chinese auto group Geely has unveiled new charging technology that can recharge an electric vehicle battery from 10% to 70% in just 4.5 minutes. It's an attempt to narrow the gap with the conventional 5-minute gas refueling time. Chinese cars are effectively banned in the U.S. When President Trump took office, he vowed to dismantle the Education Department, saying that changes wouldn't affect sending money to America's neediest students. But as NPR's Janaki Mehta reports, federal education employees tell a different story.
7: NPR spoke to 5 current employees at the agency who all asked not to be named because they fear losing their jobs. The Education Department told NPR the changes will increase efficiency, but workers say being scattered across several federal agencies makes sending money to states and schools less efficient, partly because staffers used to manage grants with one system at education. Now, some are using several systems at other agencies they say aren't built for education grants. NPR also found moving people in and out of the Ed Department may be costing taxpayer dollars. Ed workers are moving out of a building that was just renovated for their needs. It may cost hundreds of millions more to update the building again for the Energy Department, which is supposed to move in. Janaki Mehta, NPR News.
1: Scientists at Stanford University have discovered that the brain may consist of 2 separate organs that evolved independently. One system controls vital functions like breathing, while the other handles higher-level operations like language and consciousness. The discovery could advance research into conditions like ALS. I'm Ryland Barton. This is NPR News from Washington.
8: 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In theaters Friday.
0: 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Thanks for listening. Enjoy the show. It's Talk of Iowa from IPR News. I'm Charity Nebbe. Anne Frank received a diary for her 13th birthday on June 12, 1942. That was the beginning of a legacy that has touched millions of people around the world. Anne Frank, Diary of a Young Girl, is a compilation of the diaries and journals kept by Anne Frank for the 761 days, more than 2 years, that her family spent living in hiding in the secret annex of an office building in Amsterdam after the Netherlands had been occupied by Nazi forces. The Frank family, Jewish Germans who had immigrated to the Netherlands, and the others they were hiding with were discovered and arrested on August 4, 1944. Only Anne's father, Otto Frank, survived the Nazi death camps, and after the war, he shared Anne's diary, first with friends and then with the world. More than a million visitors from around the world visit the annex in Amsterdam every year, and now students in Iowa have the opportunity to visit the annex through virtual reality. This is one of the educational programs created by the Anne Frank Initiative at the University of Iowa, an organization dedicated to preserving and sharing Frank's legacy with new generations. Later, we will hear from the people behind AFI, but first, the guided virtual reality tour of the Anne Frank House in Amsterdam gives students and others a new view into what the 2 years the Frank family spent in hiding were like. Using a VR headset, I was able to visit the secret annex where Frank's family hid without leaving the campus of the University of Iowa.
9: Yeah, I mean, I think it would be amazing for classes to be able to go experience Anne Frank's house in real life and to go visit the annex. And while it is an approximation, being able to have this for, you know, like the fraction of the cost of, you know, plane ticket, hotels and everything, like a true field trip experience, I think that's pretty powerful in its own right as well.
0: Kai Clemens is an instructional services coordinator at the University of Iowa College of Education. He helps people use the virtual reality technology for the tour.
9: We are there to introduce the headsets, talk about the program, and then we talk about the technical, you know, how to navigate the program.
0: So this seems easier than my son's Xbox, is what you're saying.
9: Hopefully.
10: Most of our students that come in and experience this may have played video games with their VR headsets, but have never really had an educational experience.
0: David Lippe is a systems administrator with the University of Iowa College of Education, and he also helps with technical support of the virtual tour.
10: So it's a very different style of learning. And we do go through and talk about motion sickness a little bit, just because that's a possibility. But we also have some safety precautions, like we always have people sit down, which minimizes that kind of stuff too.
0: And is there narration throughout the experience?
10: Yes. We go into what's called story mode, and it will literally walk you through using a combination of storytelling and visual prompts. Usually there's a blue hand or blue footprint that indicate what you're looking for. And when you click on those items, they activate additional stories. It's almost like a choose your own adventure story, but it's pretty much here's your storyline and you follow that to go through there. And there's interactivity, like there's a bookcase that you have to move your hand just right to open the hidden bookcase to reveal a staircase. You do have to look around, because if you look just straight ahead, you're going to miss stuff. And you're going to be like, where am I supposed to go?
9: Ready to get started?
0: Yes.
9: I can show you how everything works.
0: We are ready.
9: I'll just talk about the controllers a little bit first.
0: They set up the headset for me to use.
9: The only button we're pretty much going to be needing to use for this program is this pointer finger button right here. So as you're wandering around Anne Frank's house, you'll kind of see like a line extending from your hand outward, and that's what you use to select. So you'll kind of point, and then you'll use your pointer finger, and that will select whatever's there. So if you see quotes on the wall, or as David was talking about a little earlier, photo on the wall, the things that are kind of glowing that are indicating that that's like something that advances the story further. As you're walking around, in the program, you will basically point towards the floor and you'll see kind of like a shoe icon. And then if you press this button, that will like teleport you to that location. That's how you traverse through the house. Luckily, you won't have to stand up or anything for this program. You can experience the entire thing sitting down. So go ahead and put the headset on, and we'll give you a few minutes here to get everything adjusted.
0: Okay. The headset looks a little bit like snorkeling goggles, but instead of lenses, there's a screen and speaker. The controllers fit into your hands, like joysticks.
9: Is it feeling pretty comfy?
4: Yeah.
0: So I just click on that. Clicking on story mode. I sat in a regular desk chair, put on the headset, and a couple of clicks later, I was in Amsterdam.
11: On the 12th of June, 1929, and
0: so we just watched a video about the lead up to the point where the Frank family went into hiding. And now I'm in the office building downstairs. I'm going to click on these footsteps.
12: Night after night, the green or gray military vehicles drive by.
0: And then we get quotes from Anne's diary with each step. And now I'm at the bookcase that hides the stairs. I'm going to open the door and go up the stairs. This is the living room, but also a bedroom. There are two single beds in here. There's what looks like maybe a coal-burning stove or a wood-burning stove, a table, windows. And there are blackout panels for the windows, a candle on the table. There's a map on the wall, and then there are marks. They're the place where the family is measuring Anne's growth on the wall.
13: Anne was becoming increasingly interested in art. She wrote in her diary,
14: I would love to go to Paris for a year and London for a year to learn the language and study art history.
0: She's writing about her hope for the future. Now I can go through the door. So there are two narrow beds. There's a desk. The wall is covered with her favorite pictures that her father brought here before they moved in. And on her desk is her diary.
13: There were eight people in hiding, sharing four rooms and an attic. Anne had almost no privacy. She would look carefully through the window at the outside world and escape into daydreams.
14: I hid away inside myself, looking only within, and scribbled down, undisturbed, all my joy, mockery, and sorrow in my diary.
0: All right, we're going to go up the stairs, I think. Oh, here we go. I can open the door at the top of the stairs. So now we are upstairs. This is the kitchen. There's a long kitchen table. There are two more single beds up here. There's a radio. I'm going to walk over to the radio.
15: Allied naval forces, supported by strong air forces, began landing Allied armies this morning on the northern coast of France.
0: We got to hear BBC News about the beginning of the Allied invasion in 1944, a moment that gave Anne a lot of hope. And there's a sign on the door, so I'm going to leave this room. I'm going up the stairs to the loft now. From the loft, she could see the sky and the bare branches of the horse chestnut tree. And up here, I can hear street noises. Must have been less insulated from the world.
13: After the Dutch government in exile broadcast a radio appeal asking people to keep diaries and documents, Anne decided to edit her diary so that it could be published as a book after the war. She even had a title, The Secret Annex. But Anne never got to finish her book. The hiding place was discovered, and they were arrested.
16: Two of the helpers, Miep Heath and Beb Foscal, found Anne's diaries and saved them. Only Anne's father, Otto, survived the war. He decided to carry out Anne's wish and publish the diary. Her book was published on the 25th of June 1947, 2 years after her death.
12: I feel the suffering of millions of people, and still, when I look at the sky, I think that all this will finally turn out for the good. That this hardness too will stop. That calm and peace will return to the world order.
0: And it's over. It's really powerful. It doesn't feel like I was there. The room, there's this sense of animation. But still to be in an approximation of that space and to see the surroundings, it in a place that, you know, for me has lived in my imagination for decades. It is really powerful. And then just the crushing heartbreak that she and her sister died 2 months before the camp was liberated.
10: We had a person that had actually gone over to the Anne Frank house and saw it, and then came and did our VR presentation and said that although it was interesting to be at the actual Anne Frank house, it was so crowded and noisy and overwhelming that they actually preferred the VR experience because you have that sense of isolation because you're in it of itself.
9: When we run through this program with students, we run through it with a variety of different age groups. Sometimes they're at some point in high school, sometimes middle school, and, you know, Anne is about their age for a lot of them. And a lot of the students relate to some of the feelings of isolation and being, you know, almost claustrophobic inside with their time and their experience over COVID, which is a really, really interesting parallel that a lot of them connect with. But then the teacher usually talks about, like, you know, imagine that you didn't have the internet, you didn't have TV, you know.
0: Every day, yeah. When you can't go outside.
10: And the Anne Frank house is not furnished, and so it's empty rooms and everything, and this kind of gives you more of a visualization of what the house might have looked like when Anne Frank was living there.
0: David Lippe is a systems administrator with the University of Iowa College of Education, and Kai Clemens is an instructional services coordinator with the U of I College of Ed. They were my technical advisors as I toured the annex that Anne Frank and her family hid in for 2 years through virtual reality. This is one of the educational programs provided by the Anne Frank Initiative at the University of Iowa. After the break, we will learn more. This is Talk of Iowa from

0: Say thanks for joining us. It's IPR News, Talk of Iowa with Charity Nebbe. Tomorrow's Friday, and that means Horticulture Day. And speaking of, you may have heard that Horticulture Day is now 40 years old this year, and we had planned a celebration this weekend to mark the milestone, but we've had to postpone it because, well, it's just too wet. We're hoping to reschedule it in October. We'll keep you posted on that. Today's programming on IPR comes from sustaining members, including Jose in Waterloo, Mary from Iowa City, and Corey in Dyersville, who says, "The only radio I have ever listened to is public radio. I trust the accurate reporting." 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Speaking of wet, showers likely overnight with a low of 59, 70% chance of rain tomorrow, highs in the mid-60s. It's IPR News.
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3: It's Talk of Iowa from IPR News. I'm Charity Nebbe. This hour, we are talking about the Anne Frank Initiative at the University of Iowa. It's an organization dedicated to preserving and sharing Anne Frank's legacy with new generations. For more than 2 years, Anne Frank and her family hid from the Nazi regime in a secret annex in Amsterdam. After their arrest, the members of the family were sent to Nazi death camps, and only Anne's father, Otto Frank, survived. He shared Anne's diary with the world. Those who have read the diary know that the horse chestnut tree outside Anne's window was an important symbol of hope during the years she was in hiding. Here's another clip from the Anne Frank House tour, including excerpts from Anne's diary.
4: Anne liked to sit in the attic. There, she could be alone for a while and look outside. She couldn't see much nature from the attic window except a chestnut tree and the sky. But, wrote Anne,
5: as long as this still exists, I thought, and I am allowed to experience it, this sunshine, that sky without a cloud in sight, for as long as that, I cannot be sad.
4: Before Anne had to go into hiding, she had not cared particularly about nature. However, locked away indoors, that changed. Sometimes she and Peter looked out of the window together at the bare chestnut tree and rain-covered branches.
5: All of that moved and touched the both of us, so that we could no longer speak.
4: Anne wrote that anyone who is frightened, lonely, or unhappy should go outside.
5: Only then does one sense that everything is as it should be, and that God wants to see people happy in nature. So simple, but so beautiful.
3: In 2022, a sapling propagated from that horse chestnut tree was planted on the University of Iowa campus as a living memorial to Anne Frank. Kirsten Kampfballe wrote the proposal that brought the tree to Iowa. She is an associate professor of instruction in German and director of the Anne Frank Initiative, and she met me at the tree to discuss the sapling's legacy and AFI's other work.
6: Kirsten, tell me about the mission for the Anne Frank Initiative.
7: The mission of the Anne Frank Initiative is to spread Anne Frank's legacy and bring it to a community like Iowa City, talking about her writing as a UNESCO City of Literature, connecting with young people like Anne Frank was, also sharing her story in a more contemporary, globalized fashion, and connecting with all different types of partners across the university, across the community, and definitely also with students.
6: So I think the last time we talked was when the Anne Frank tree was planted and on the university campus, and that was in 2022. Did the Anne Frank Initiative grow out of that moment? Tell me how it came to be.
7: Yeah, there was a lot of momentum when the tree was planted. We had a really large group of attendees on that day. And after the planting ceremony, I didn't want the momentum to diminish. And so I reached out to international programs, because the Anne Frank Initiative is an affinity group within international programs, and spoke with Dr. Russ Ganim. And we decided that it would make sense to launch an initiative to connect the tree better with the university and also with the community, and continue the type of work that we were doing, bringing in the tree. And at this point, our initiative has grown in size. We have community members, we have staff members, we have faculty members, and we have our lovely students and student interns that are part of our initiative. And we have a website now, too, that's pretty, you know, in-depth and shares a lot of the work that we've done.
6: We just did the Anne Frank virtual reality experience, where we got to visit the annex through virtual reality. I'm curious, over the last 4 years, as this initiative has grown, what feels most powerful to you that you've been able to accomplish?
7: I think humanizing Anne Frank's story, connecting her story with people that may have read it many years ago in middle school or in high school, and allowing them to revisit her text and look at it through a different lens. One of the things that I think is really beautiful about the Anne Frank Initiative is that it's a very multidisciplinary group. And so we have individuals coming from departments such as the College of Education, community writers, to professors come from a variety of different disciplines. So that, I think, is a great way to help us connect her story with students in all of those different areas, as well as community members. What started off as a small sapling has grown into something larger. I also think it's allowed us to really think more about issues of human rights and have conversations about difficult topics that I think need to be discussed.
6: There are so many books about the Holocaust, but I'm a member of Gen X, and it feels like we learned more about the Holocaust and World War II than Gen Z or Gen Alpha is. Do you feel like this is a moment where part of your work is to make sure that these stories, especially Anne Frank's story, isn't overlooked?
7: History is important to learn from. History is important to revisit. That students are made familiar with this story. A lot of them know the name. They maybe know one aspect of her story, but looking at her words more deeply, and also, as I mentioned before, humanizing her story and realizing that she was a young person who had ideas and dreams and goals just like young people today do on college. And I think, you know, thinking about the world today, I think there's a lot that we can take from her text as we try to wrestle with a lot of other conflicts in the world. So I think her text can be viewed as a timeless text. I think students recognize that through our discussions, because we also tap into a lot of other topics beyond Anne Frank's story herself.
6: You work with people of all different ages, different organizations. Does it feel most powerful when you get up in front of a group of middle school students who are the same age that Anne Frank was?
7: Yes, it definitely feels powerful, especially since I think what some of our breakout sessions have shown young people is that they have ideas, they have thoughts, they have things that they want to change, and they have agency that maybe they don't think they have. And I think Anne Frank's diary really points to that. If you have something to say, if you have an idea, it's worth capturing, it's worth sharing, it's worth talking about, because you never know like what you can give to somebody else through your own words.
8: The Anne Frank Initiative has hosted hundreds of middle school students on field trips from around the area, many of whom are the same age Anne Frank was when she went into captivity, when she was writing in her diary. The idea for the field trip started with Kevin Zellman. He's a volunteer and community member with AFI. He's also a parent, and his work was inspired by a conversation he had with his son 4 years ago.
9: I, you know, asked the normal parent question, like, what'd you do today in school? And instead of saying nothing, he actually talked about, like, some of the World War II and Holocaust stories they were talking about, some of the literature they were reviewing. I've known Kirsten for 23 years. We were college roommates for a year. And I sat there and I said to myself, we have so much expertise just 15, 20 minutes away. And I wanted to leverage my relationship with Kirsten and have her be able to supplement my kids' education, frankly. And so that turned into 200 eighth graders coming to campus 4 years ago, and we've been able to keep it going. Now, we do have a couple sessions that are outside where they do walking tours. Then we have some more traditional classroom sessions. And then we all meet here at this very spot with about 250 individuals, and usually Kirsten and our UI arborist, Andy Dahl, do a kind of final talk about the tree itself.
6: So this started as a dad who wanted a little extra enrichment, but you've made this happen for 1,000 or more students. That's incredible.
9: Yeah, we've gotten great feedback. We're getting contacted by other schools, and there's expertise about this story, about this young girl that had so much influence over everybody in the world. And now our local kids can get kind of a, in my opinion, kind of a world-class education on this topic.
6: Well, thank you again. Thank you all so much.
9: Yep. Yeah, appreciate everything.
6: Yeah, that's great.
8: I was also able to speak with two young adults about their experiences as interns with the Anne Frank Initiative. Sheffa Tawil is a former AFI intern and current AFI community member. And Tatum Buckley is a current AFI student intern.
6: Sheffa, you are graduated, you are a community member, but you're still engaged with the initiative. And today was the first time you experienced the virtual reality experience. What was that like for you?
10: I put on the headset and I opened my eyes and automatically I was in Anne Frank's room. It was a shock to me. And I think it just made it very meaningful. Everything was in 3D. I looked around with the VR headset on and I was looking around her room. I saw her diary on the desk. Just the hiding place of a young girl with her family and even strangers for so many months. I'm still struggling to come up with the language for it, but very riveting, very moving, and something I will continue to reflect on.
6: Tatum, have you had a chance to do it?
11: Yeah, I took the Anne Frank and her story class 2 years ago in the spring, and I'm a German major, so that went along with my German education. Also, I do international studies and I focus on human rights, so it was definitely an area of interest for me. Reading her diary for the second time after reading it in middle school in that class, it kind of just gave me a whole new perspective. And then after we finished the diary, I got a chance to do the VR experience with my class. And yeah, I mean, same thing. You can't really come up with the language for it after you experience it. For me personally, I went into it and right when you open it up, the room's so dark and the walls are so close. It's fully immersive and it gives you a whole new understanding after reading the diary.
6: So you first read the diary in middle school. Sheffa, when did you first read it?
10: Also in middle school. And then I reread it also last year. So,
6: Sheffa, you're hoping to be a doctor someday. What drew you to the Anne Frank Initiative?
10: I think the Anne Frank Initiative drew me in because of the message behind it. Just like continuing the legacy and the importance of Anne Frank's life, how it was taken from us. We don't want that to happen again.
6: We are living in a moment in time where there's conflict all over the world. And Sheffa, your parents moved to the United States. They are Palestinian. They grew up in Jerusalem. With all that's been going on with Gaza and the Israeli crisis, does that enter into your thinking when you're working with this story of Anne Frank?
10: It gives a deeper meaning to it. I entered this initiative thinking injustice anywhere is a threat to justice everywhere. And as I worked on this initiative and the projects, like the translation project. So the translation project was my brainchild, where we helped students translate into Arabic, Hindi, Nepali, German, so many languages, a paragraph from Anne Frank's diary. And then we had them reflect on what that means to them and their language community. And we held an event for it where the authors got to read and in their native language and then explain why that meant so much to them. And as I was sitting there listening to all these wonderful authors translating, some of them for the first time, into that language, I just thought, like, this is what we need. We need people to connect to Anne, not just learn from her, but connect to her and in their community as well.
6: Do you feel like students who you've seen encounter the story of Anne Frank and engage with the initiative, you know, we focus on the Holocaust because, of course, that is the conflict that killed Anne Frank and millions of others. But there's the Armenian genocide, there's the Rwandan genocide, there's the Native American genocide. There are so many other horrible events that have happened around the world and are still happening. Do you feel like students make that leap and can make that connection about really the threat to humanity in so many ways?
10: Yes, I think a lot of students do. Right after we learned about the Holocaust, I remember learning about the Rwandan genocide in middle school and just remembering like we promised never again, and then I learned about another historical event. So I think a lot of students do make that connection, and I think that connection is very, very important.
6: Tatum, what do you hope your experience with the Anne Frank Initiative gives you as you go out into the world after you graduate?
11: Yeah, so I actually just spent my last year of college, my junior year, studying abroad in Germany. Through that, I kind of saw how their remembrance culture plays a role in their daily lives. Like, they're very confrontational about the past and willing to reflect and see what actions they can take to acknowledge it and then still continue to improve from it. After that experience, it inspired me to apply for a grant to actually go back to Germany, where I'm curious to, you know, visit the Anne Frank House, because I didn't get a chance to do it last time, and learn more about how, like, identity and personal stories like Anne Frank's actually influence younger people like her age. I think that my time in the Anne Frank Initiative, well, it'll give me more opportunities to interact with people my age and see what they think about the events that we're holding or what that means to them. So yesterday, actually, we had an event for the Jewish New Year, Rosh Hashanah. So we had a bunch of different foods, and it was a place where students and members of the community could come, learn about the different types of foods and their significance to the New Year. So even that, just engaging with the people who were there taught me so much, and I'm really curious to see what else we can do and what I can hear from people.
6: I have heard people talk about how remembrance is so much, it's even part of the built environment in Germany. And that is not what we do here in the United States. Coming back to the United States, did that make you reflect on really how maybe we don't look as hard at our history?
11: Yeah, definitely. I think after I came back, you know, we see all of these things that are happening in the news, like the renaming of monuments or the controversies of what should we do with civil war monuments, and should we get rid of them or acknowledge them at all? And I think that it just creates like a really interesting dynamic on how do we look at other countries and what do we do based on our history to interact with our own.
6: Shifa, again, you're hoping to become a doctor. How do you think your work with the Anne Frank Initiative is something you'll carry forward with you?
10: I think the deeper message that I learned was about Anne, how she was taken from us. She was murdered. Taking that message, like, we don't want that to happen to anybody again. While I'm hopefully a doctor working in humanitarian zones, I think that moral is like a very strong one that I will cling on to, seeing Anne's story and hearing that not again every single time I treat a patient.
6: Shifa, thank you so much.
11: Tatum,
6: thank you.
11: Thank you.
6: We've been talking about the work of the Anne Frank Initiative at the University of Iowa. They have an event coming up featuring a conversation with Katie Holton, author of The Language of Trees. That is on Thursday, October 1st from 5:30 to 6:30 p.m. at the Old Capitol Museum. There's also a tree tour and workshop with Katie Holton on Friday, October 2nd, 11 a.m. to 1 p.m. at the Day House Literary Grove on the University of Iowa campus. Coming up in a moment, we'll talk about the late Dolly Parton as a spiritual icon with Sarah Dees, associate professor in the Department of Philosophy and Religious Studies at Iowa State.

0: Good evening. Thanks for tuning in to IPR News. Never miss an episode of Talk of Iowa. 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All you have to do is click subscribe. Well, if you have outdoor plans for this weekend, you might want to have a backup. Not only is there rain in the forecast overnight, 70% chance of rain tomorrow with highs in the mid-60s. Saturday and Sunday, chance of rain, a slighter chance of rain on Sunday. Temperatures will be in the 60s. And then Monday, a bit of sunshine before the rain comes back into the forecast on Tuesday. Don't forget, you can take us anywhere via the IPR app. Really easy to use. 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
2: Autumn is here, and before winter arrives, insects and arachnids have some important work to get done, and some of that work makes them easier to see. I'm Charity Nebbe on the next Talk of Iowa from IPR News. Entomologist Zach Shum of the Iowa State Plant and Insect Diagnostic Clinic will be here. We'll talk about the beautiful work of orb weaver spiders. ISU Extension Horticulture Specialist Aaron Stile will also be here to answer your questions. Talk of Iowa weekday mornings at 10. It's Talk of Iowa from IPR News. I'm Charity Nebbe. The late, great Dolly Parton and her work mean so much to so many for so many different reasons. After her death, the outpouring of love and grief came from across the cultural spectrum. For some, Dolly Parton is a spiritual figure. She was open and honest about her faith over the years, and much of her music reflected that.

0: That's a little bit of The Seeker by Dolly Parton from 1975. Sarah Deese is an associate professor of American religions at Iowa State University, and she has been working on a biography of Dolly Parton that focuses on her spirituality and how she has been elevated to an almost sacred status. Deese will be speaking tonight in Iowa City at a Dollybration held at Old Brick from 6 to 8 p.m. Her presentation is Dolly Parton, Faith and American Culture, Remembering an Unlikely Angel, and she is with me now. Hello, Sarah.
1: Hi, Charity. Thanks so much for having me.
0: Well, thank you for being here. Now, when did you first start thinking about Dolly Parton and spirituality?
1: I can kind of trace this back quite a while. So I'll say first that this project is a side project. This is not directly in line with a lot of my work, which focuses on American religious history and indigenous religions, often more specifically, especially via museum practices. But I've had this long interest in religion and country music. When I was in grad school, I started kind of working on a project in one of my classes and then ended up turning it back around to something more in line with my actual research. But then my first job out of grad school was at the University of Tennessee in Knoxville. So, you know, this is Dolly's home region.
0: Yeah.
1: And so I was around, I mean, it was in this great culture, so much great music in Knoxville. And I already liked her, but I had the chance to go to Dollywood for the first time, which was so amazing. And I actually think I could trace back an interest in wanting to think more about her in particular when I was going through the museum. So in Dollywood, there's a museum that's really dedicated to her and her history, and there's so many amazing artifacts and objects. And I think it was maybe when I saw that sort of storytelling that she was doing about her own life that I started thinking, okay, like, this would be interesting to write about at some point. And later on, I kind of got connected with a book series, a religious biography book series published by Erdmans. And they were interested in somebody to write about Dolly Parton. So for a few years now, I've been kind of working on this project, kind of aside other things that I've been
0: right,
1: doing.
0: You've been very, very busy. Yeah. So let's talk about, since you've been taking a close look at Dolly Parton and her own spiritual journey, let's go back to the beginning, because mm-hmm. it is her childhood mm-hmm. in Appalachia that really is at the root of her religious beliefs, but and maybe some that she left behind as well.
1: Absolutely. So, yeah, you have to trace her spiritual biography back to her home, her roots in Appalachia. And she had a very religious family. So her grandpa was a preacher, kind of a fundamentalist preacher. And so she grew up in the church. She grew up singing in church. And that's something that I feel like there's a lot of musicians who can kind of trace back their earliest performances to church setting. So she was really exposed to this religiosity. And I think that there are some aspects that she kind of maintained from Appalachian culture and religion, but some that she decided very distinctively, you know, like, this is something that I don't want to be like, or I don't want to believe. So it's interesting because some aspects of sort of the judgmental aspects that she viewed of this early religion, that's something that she decided she didn't want to carry with her. She, you know, loves fashion and clothing. Some of those things were looked down upon when she was growing up. And so she really had to make her own decisions about what she wanted to keep and what she wanted to move on from.
0: Right. And as she, of course, was building this music.

0: She liked to be able to go by herself and just kind of think. So she really viewed nature as something that was spiritual and a place that was, you know, fulfilling. And it's something that she talks about in a number of her songs, a number of her albums. But I think that you have a song.
1: I do.
0: Yeah.
1: Let's listen to this. Is a little bit of Early Morning Breeze, mm-hmm. and this is from 1971. Misty.

0: Again, that's a little bit of Early Morning Breeze from 1971 from the album Coat of Many Colors. There were many songs on that album that really had a spiritual theme. But when you listen to Early Morning Breeze, do you feel like that tells you a lot about her personal spirituality?
1: I do. I love the song. I think it's so, so beautiful. And something else, just listening to it just right now, it shows how good she's at storytelling and how evocative her songwriting is, and it just places you like in that meadow. I think was able to develop her sense of individuality and independence in part from, you know, being left to her own devices to roam around. Of course, she had lots of siblings, but there is a sort of independence that I think being in nature really helped her to develop. And so, interestingly, this is the thing about her Appalachian religion, is that on the one hand, there were some aspects of it that were kind of strict, but on the other hand, I think that it did create this sense of independence, or encourage a sense of independence. So that I think we can kind of trace back to her religious culture of her childhood.
0: Well, and one of the remarkable things about Dolly Parton, and as we've seen after her death, is that she is beloved by people across political spectrums, mm-hmm. across religious, you know, spectrums, just across culture. Mm-hmm. And through the years, as she was asked about her religious beliefs, I mean, there was a time when she said, "I'm not a Christian, mm-hmm. but I believe in God."
1: Yep.
0: That's an interesting thing to say.
1: It's absolutely interesting. And so this is one of the things that I've been trying to tease out when reading a lot of old interviews that she's done throughout her life. And I do think maybe sometimes she had this understanding of Christianity as somebody who was very devout in terms of their beliefs, but also was regularly attending church and was maybe devoting more of their life to working with the church. And that's something that she, you know, wasn't able to do. She had her career, and so she was very busy with that. And she didn't always attend church regularly throughout her life. And so sometimes I think that maybe that's what's going on, that she has a specific idea of what a Christian is. And that is somebody who's very openly active. But yeah, she had this personal spirituality. She had this she liked to have conversations and pray. So that personal element was really what was, I think, strongest for her.
0: It's interesting. I'm old enough to really have watched some of her evolution. You know, when I think back to the 80s, and Dolly Parton was as glitzy and glamorous as anybody could possibly be. But she was also working so hard to, you know, sell her records. Mm-hmm. And through all of these television and movie appearances and all of that, she was building an empire. Mm-hmm. And then it seemed, from my perspective, that as she grew more comfortable with her fame and her success, she really started working hard to make a positive impact on the world.
1: Mm-hmm. I think that that's absolutely the case. And, you know, one of the things that people, of course, cite when they're talking about how amazing she is just all the good work that she's done with supporting lots of charities, philanthropy, and education and healthcare. And that's something that people really respect about her. One thing I do like to point out, though, that I've noticed in reading about her is that this desire to help and to give back

0: really started pretty early on. I think maybe it's just a little bit later that she's been able to, you know, she's had more money, so she's been able to give more. Exactly. Yeah. But she did, like, shortly after she really started developing, she did go back to her hometown and did a big fundraiser to support her high school. And I think it's something that she's really cared about all along, not just something that she was like, well, I'm famous now, I better do something nice. And I think that she's had that impulse really throughout her career.
1: Right, right. Mm-hmm. And her focus on literacy mm-hmm. and reading, mm-hmm. which she talked very openly about as being inspired by her father mm-hmm. because he was illiterate and she wanted every child to be able to read. Yeah. So as we watched her do these things, we also know that she avoided any kind of political opinions. Mm-hmm. She didn't want to be on record as having political opinions, but she very, very strongly stood up and said that she loved and accepted all people.
0: Mm-hmm. Yes. And this is another interesting aspect of her own sort of personal belief system that I think she developed, this sort of independent belief system that veers off from some of the religion of her childhood. She ended up having this really interesting conversion experience that she talks about in her podcast, she writes about in her autobiography. But when she was young, like, I don't know, maybe 12, 13, something like that, she had this kind of experience and came with this new understanding of God that was somebody who really affirmed who she was as an individual. And so I think from a young age, she really saw the way that she was as something that was God-given and that it would be a disservice to God to be any sort of other way than what she was. And I think that she recognized that in other people too. She said, you are made for a reason. You need to be who you are. Otherwise, that would be the sin, you know, not being who you are. And so I think that maybe her own experiences with feeling a little different, but being able to use religion and spirituality to feel affirmed in her difference is something that maybe enabled her to just really want everybody to celebrate themselves and to not try to be somebody that they're not.
1: It's amazing that she had that revelation as a teenager, mm-hmm. which is famously a very difficult time to believe in oneself. But it sounds like she had this incredible sense of self even that young?
0: Absolutely. And she talks about in her autobiographical materials and other interviews that she's done that from a very, very young age, she had the streak of independence and she had strong opinions about what she liked and what she didn't like. And she talks about this sort of town tramp figure in some of her interviews that she thought was so pretty. And she just wanted to, you know, be like that when she grew up. And so she would create makeup out of like berries and use matchsticks to create, I don't know, eyeliner and stuff. So she actually has a makeup line now. So you can, you know, you don't have to use berries if you want to do that anymore. But I think from a young age, she just really had a sense of who she wanted to be, what she liked and what she wanted to, who she wanted to be like, I guess.
1: It's interesting, again, looking across spectrums, all the people who really idolize Dolly Parton. I mean, in some ways, she has been cast as what you would describe as a secular saint.
0: Mm-hmm. Yeah. And just to note, this is something that others have talked about as well, even before I started really doing a lot of research. But I think that she represents this figure for folks that even goes beyond being an example of the type of person that you would want to be. I mean, she has this sense of care and acceptance, and a lot of people, I mean, a lot of queer folks, for example, aren't able to find that in the religions that they were raised in. And so she represents this loving figure, this caring figure, a supportive figure, and even, you know, I think grows beyond this this person that you want to be like. But even though maybe she will help you to inspire you to be your best self, but she's almost like a protector or a guide or somebody that can really
1: people ask
0: you.
1: What would Dolly do?
0: Exactly. What would Dolly do? Yeah.
1: Well, it's fascinating though to think about her really as a Christian icon and as a secular mm-hmm. icon, although the overlap in the way she's seen in those two roles is big.
0: Yes. And I think that, yeah. And so I think it's interesting both kind of the way, the similarities and the distinctions and how different groups really idolize her. Because I think that maybe some folks might want to see her more as a model Christian, and others might elevate her if they themselves even may not be Christian. Right. So yeah, it's so interesting.
1: Fascinating. Mm-hmm. Well, Sarah Dees, I can't wait to read your book when it comes out. But thank you so much for talking with me.
0: Thanks so much for having me, Charity.
1: Sarah Dees is an associate professor of American religions at Iowa State University, and she has been working on a biography of Dolly Parton that focuses on her spirituality. Dees will be speaking tonight in Iowa City at a Dollybration held at Old Brick from 6 to 8 p.m. Her presentation is Dolly Parton, Faith and American Culture, Remembering an Unlikely Angel. And we'll go out here with a little bit of Here I Am. I need some-

Talk of Iowa is a production of IPR News. This episode was produced by Caitlin Troutman and Samantha McIntosh with assistance from Nev Kelly. I'm Charity Nebbe.

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3: Does a common weed killer play a part in a neurodegenerative disease? This hour, Parkinson's and paraquat. It's River to River from IPR News. I'm Ben Kiefer. First today, Iowa State Senator Art Stade of Cedar Rapids. Stade was diagnosed with Parkinson's disease in 2024 and has been pushing to ban paraquat, a widely used herbicide tied to higher Parkinson's risk. Then Luke Nozica of the Midwest Newsroom with his reporting on this, and we'll hear from an Iowan who believes his diagnosis traces back to paraquat exposure. Later, a conversation with 1st District Congressional candidate, Democrat Christina Bohannon. That's all coming up. First, this news.
4: Live from NPR News in Washington, I'm Ryland Barton. CNN and MS Now say their reporters were blocked from covering President Trump's state dinner with Chinese President Xi Jinping at the White House. That comes after journalists from those outlets and Politico returned to the White House today following a federal judge's order for Trump to restore their access. In the temporary ruling, the judge said the outlets were likely to succeed in showing that Trump revoked their press passes without due process. The Republican-led Senate narrowly blocked a resolution to end the war in Iran. NPR's Claudia Grisales reports lawmakers split on the Democratic-led effort.
5: The resolution urging Trump to end hostilities against Iran failed by one vote. Democrats forced this vote to happen. Senate Majority Leader John Thune called the move political, but he conceded many GOP members are ready for the war to be over.
6: I think there are a lot of Republican members. Yes, obviously. Everybody wants to see wars come to a conclusion.
5: Four Republicans joined Democrats to approve the measure, which was not legally binding. However, one Democrat, John Fetterman of Pennsylvania, joined Republicans to vote the measure down. Thune argued the administration is doing everything it can to end the conflict and take, quote, pressure off the American people's pocketbooks via lower prices at the pump for gasoline. Claudia DeSalis, NPR News.
4: President Trump's nominee to lead the FDA is voicing support for the safety of vaccines during a Senate hearing. That puts Dr. Heidi Overton out of step with her potential new boss, Health Secretary Robert F. Kennedy Jr. Overton worked on the Trump administration's plan to break up decades-old combination vaccines for children over safety concerns. Israeli Prime Minister Benjamin Netanyahu addressed the UN General Assembly today. NPR's Michelle Kellerman reports the Palestinian Authority President spoke via video.
7: For a second year in a row, the Trump administration denied a visa for Palestinian Authority President Mahmoud Abbas, accusing him of glorifying terrorism. Abbas, speaking via video and through an interpreter, says he rejects terrorism and seeks a democratic, non-militarized Palestinian state.
8: Saving the solution begins with preserving the land on which the Palestinian state is to be established and protecting the people who live on it.
7: Many countries here have raised alarms about Israeli Israeli moves to annex parts of the West Bank after a brutal war in Gaza, which started after Hamas attacked Israel on October 7, 2023. Michelle Kellerman, NPR News, the United Nations.
4: Powerful Hurricane Polo is sending bands of heavy rain across Mexico's Pacific coast, while a second big storm is approaching Hawaii and could bring catastrophic flooding. Polo is forecast to maintain Category 5 strength as it skirts Mexico's coast with rain and strong winds. Tropical storm Nolo is forecast to become a hurricane and approach Hawaii's Big Island tomorrow night. This is NPR News. Starbucks plans to close 250 North American stores later this week. The coffee company's chief operating officer says the locations targeted either aren't delivering acceptable financial results or can't provide the experience Starbucks wants for customers and employees. The company didn't say how many of the affected coffee houses are unionized. Pope Leo arrives in Paris tomorrow for the first papal state visit to France since 2008. NPR's Eleanor Beardsley reports there's huge fervor building for his visit.
9: More than half a million people are expected to turn out for Mass in Paris's Place de la Concorde Saturday, and a Mass in the Stade de France Friday evening is already sold out with 130,000 people on a waiting list. France is traditionally a Catholic country, but it's also staunchly secular. Vatican expert Marco Politi says this pope appeals to both.
10: Leo is very open to the dialogue with the secular society. He's seen also by the secular society.
9: The pope also heads to the shrine town of Lourdes, where he'll meet with victims of clergy sexual abuse, and the eastern city of Metz to convene with European leaders. Eleanor Beardsley, NPR News, Paris.
4: At tonight's state dinner, President Trump is surrounding Chinese President Xi Jinping with billionaires like Amazon's Jeff Bezos, Meta's Mark Zuckerberg, and NVIDIA's Jensen Huang. The meal will feature an entree of sesame-crusted sea bass with braised baby bok choy, roasted eggplant, and herb sauce, and it will be capped with a vanilla cremeux and an ice cream made using honey from bee houses at the White House. I'm Ryland Barton, and you're listening to NPR News from Washington.
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13: It's River to River from IPR News. I'm Ben Kiefer. Parkinson's disease is the fastest-growing neurodegenerative disease in the world. More than a million Americans live with it, including over 10,000 Iowans. Later in the program, we'll hear from the reporter who's been investigating a possible environmental link, Luke Nozica of NPR's Midwest Newsroom, also from an Iowan who believes his own diagnosis traces back to paraquat exposure growing up on a farm near Forest City. My first guest is Iowa State Senator Art Stade, a Cedar Rapids Democrat who represents Senate District 40. 2 years ago, Stade started noticing changes, trouble with his handwriting, his balance, his facial expressions. In 2024, he was diagnosed with Parkinson's disease. Rather than stepping back from public life, Stade turned his diagnosis into a legislative cause, banning paraquat, a widely used herbicide that a growing body of research has linked to a higher risk of developing Parkinson's. His bill stalled without a hearing at the State House this past year. Note that we reached out to Republican members of the Senate Ag Committee and the Iowa Farm Bureau and didn't receive a response for this program. I spoke with State Senator Art Stade at the end of August. Let's talk a little bit about your diagnosis even before that. Take me back to when you first started noticing something was wrong.
14: Well, I was at meetings, and there are actually neurologists in the community. And one of them asked me, he said, "You've been tested for Parkinson's disease." And I said, well, why would you ask that? And he said, well, because of your facial expressions and your eye movements. I'm a neurologist, and I think you should be checked.
15: Mm.
14: Well, we did check with a neurologist at Mercy, and she indicated that it was possible that we needed to do more testing. So a few months later after that, I was advised to see Dr. Kilrin at the University of Iowa Hospital and Clinics.
15: Mm-hmm.
14: And she gave me several tests with my hands and arms and legs and my balance and determined that I had had Parkinson's.
15: Yeah. When was that diagnosis?
14: Probably October of 2 years ago.
15: 2 years ago. Okay. And your condition since then, how is it different from when that neurologist first advised you to get a checkup?
14: Well, I've developed a whole host of symptoms that you don't see that affect my motor skills, mm-hmm. fine motor skills particularly, picking up things, manipulating things with your hands, you know, holding a spoon or fork without shaking
15: mm-hmm.
14: so that you can eat, muscle spasms and pain in the muscles, rigidity and inflexibility.
15: Mm-hmm.
14: So I've really had good medical help, though, with therapies. Speech therapy. Have you noticed my voice is soft?
15: Soft. There's some pauses there that weren't there before, perhaps?
14: Right.
15: Mm-hmm.
14: And my legs don't always agree with me. When you're walking or getting ready to stand up, you tell them to stand and they they argue with you.
15: So it's like the control room is issuing the same commands as usual, but various parts of the body just aren't responding quickly or at all, or what happens?
14: Well, they eventually do, but it's slow mm-hmm. and rigid. Mm-hmm. So the athletic stuff that I do, exercises, chair exercises, Tai Chi, boxing, walking to track, and those kinds of things help me get limbered up each day. I'm able to do most everything that I can.
15: Mm-hmm.
14: Tying the shoes is difficult,
15: mm-hmm.
14: But I've got my wife's help. Susan, she is amazing.
15: For those who aren't acquainted with Parkinson's, and I just listed, you know, mentioned that over 100,000 Iowans have Parkinson's, over a million in the United States. So undoubtedly many listening to our conversation right now, Senator, are well acquainted, unfortunately, with Parkinson's. But for those who aren't, in its most basic description, what is Parkinson's as a neurodegenerative disease?
14: Yeah, it's an aggressive disease as it has stages. And over time, 5 to 10 years, I think, for most, even in the later stages. It affects each Parkinson's person differently.
15: Mm-hmm.
14: But it's lack of dopamines in the brain that work with the neurological system throughout your body, all of your muscles and nerves.
15: Mm-hmm. What's your prognosis?
14: In terms of lifespan, 5 to 10 years from my age right now, and then maybe even 20 years. It just depends. It's different for everybody. But it's something that is frustrating because you can postpone some of the symptoms or make them less problematic, but there's no cure.
15: Mm-hmm. I understand you don't know for certain what caused your Parkinson's. You didn't live next to a farm, I understand. So let's start talking about your research into paraquat, this herbicide, and what science actually shows. When did you decide to investigate that as a possible cause?
14: In the summer after the first year, really dealing with having it and reading about the consequences and what the disease would be, I found out from the Michael Fox Foundation that one of the likely causes is paraquat, that it's 2.5 to 2 times more risk if you use paraquat mm-hmm. To get Parkinson's disease. So I looked up to find out about paraquat, and paraquat was banned in at least 70 countries in the world, including the European Union.
15: Mm-hmm.
14: And it's produced, 51% of it is produced by a company called Shigenta in China. And China has banned it, which is ironic.
15: China has banned it, 70 countries total around the world, but the U.S. is still okay with using it?
14: Well, they've restricted it. The EPA has made it a restricted toxin. But still, it's widely used, particularly in Iowa, is one of the biggest users of paraquat, because it kills everything that it comes in contact with. It's very toxic. But in order to use it in Iowa, you have to have a permit and be certified. Individuals can't do it. It has to be a commercial. But these big farming operations are able to spread it. The smallest amount of it will kill you if it's ingested. So there are many other alternatives that farmers have. There's no need for it.
15: Still, there must be some resistance if it still is on the market and farmers find it useful. Walk me through what your bill, Senate File 2316, would have done. As I mentioned, it stalled. It never got a hearing this past session. What did you want to have become law in that bill?
14: Well, I wanted to ban it so that no one would get this disease from Parkinson's disease from at least one source, paraquat, which I believe is dangerous to the health and to the environment as well. So I began researching it. I found out more and more about both paraquat and Parkinson's disease. And there's a correlation. It's hard to prove things like that. So the bill wanted to first ban the use and sale of it in Iowa, and then secondly, provide an opportunity for the state to do research under safety, very safe conditions, with permission from the DNR and the Department of Agriculture. And also in the bill was a little reporting period, giving them time to end the use of it. Mm-hmm. So that until the end of the year, you could get a permit from the DNR to finish using what you use, as long as you report how much you're using, how much you've purchased, where it's being applied, and on what it's being applied to, so the public would know and neighbors would know.
15: Mm-hmm.
14: That'd be the first thing, to get the knowledge about it and research. And then there was a part developing a task force, which would include the director of the Department of Agriculture and the director of DNR, scientists involved with toxicology, farmers, and environmentalists, all working together on a task force to make recommendations to the Legislative Assembly each year for 5 years to determine what they think the impact of herbicides are in the environment and make recommendations of what the legislature should do, the safety and importance of them.
15: So it was really just investigating it, finding out what more about its possible link to Parkinson's. And so what, in your estimation, why didn't it have enough oomph to progress in the legislature? Were you hearing counter arguments? Was it just not deemed? I find it hard to believe that over 100,000 Iowans have Parkinson's. This is a possible link, and legislators are not concerned about it.
14: Well, the legislature.
15: Yeah. 10,000. Thank you. Did I say 100,000 before? Okay. Senator, I find it hard to believe that, over 10,000 Iowans have Parkinson's. This is a possible link. And your fellow lawmakers didn't deem it worthy to investigate this more, or some of them?
14: Well, the Republicans that I've spoken to are in control of the legislature, the House and the Senate, and the governorship. They could move this bill. I don't think it's that detrimental to the farming community. There are many alternatives. But they told me the pushback was that it's a slippery slope, that if we ban paraquat, they'll be banning other useful herbicides and chemicals on the farm. It'll be costly. We won't be able to produce food in the state. argument that I thought was pretty lame.
15: You said before there's no cure. Is that the hardest part of your diagnosis and how you see your job as a state senator?
14: Yeah, I was considering that. It was bothersome at first. I've accepted that as a fact. You get what you're dealt. Mm-hmm. I've had a great life, and I have a great opportunity, and I still have opportunity to help people in Iowa and to serve my constituents. Mm-hmm. As long as I continue to do that, I would like to serve.
13: More ground to cover with State Senator Art Staite after a short break. It's River to River from IPR News. I'm Ben Kiefer. We'll be right back.
16: Hello, thanks for tuning in to IPR. It's River to River with Ben Kiefer. Tomorrow's Friday, and that means your News Buzz edition of the program. And toward the end of the hour, we get to groove into the weekend, courtesy of one of the staffers at Studio One. That's our 24/7 music service here at IPR. 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Or if you are in the Des Moines metro, do it the old-fashioned way. Tune in, 94.1 FM. Some great music and some wonderful hosts. Today's programming on IPR comes from sustaining members including Glenn in West Des Moines, Kathleen from Polk City, and Mason and Colo, who says, "I love the work you do. Please keep it up." 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Showers likely overnight with a low of 59 degrees. Rain in the forecast for tomorrow. It's IPR News.
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13: Mass resignations at the University of Iowa's Center for Intellectual Freedom. I'm Ben Kiefer. 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And we're back with more River to River from IPR News. I'm Ben Kiefer. Let's get back to my recent conversation with Iowa State Senator Art Staite, who's living with Parkinson's disease and pushing to ban the herbicide Paraquat at the State House. Again, a note that we reached out to Republican members of the Senate Ag Committee and to the Iowa Farm Bureau and didn't receive a response.
15: I want to go back to that gap, Senator Staite, that you mentioned before, that more than 70 countries have banned Paraquat outright, including the EU. China has banned its domestic use back in 2016, 10 years ago. What do you make of that gap between where we are in regulation, in banning it in the U.S., and where much of the rest of the world, including the producer of it, is?
14: Even the manufacturer, Syngenta, that does 51% of it, has announced that it's no longer going to make Paraquat.
15: Mm-hmm.
14: But there are other, I don't know if there's 50 to 100 other manufacturers that can manufacture it.
15: Paraquat has become a part of a bigger conversation this year. Iowa's water quality, really a high priority, and we have candidates addressing that for the midterms. We have Iowa's rising cancer rates. Where does your bill, where do you see it fitting into that larger debate about the environment here in Iowa?
14: Well, I've written water quality bills for the last 8 years, and they don't get a hearing. They're assigned to a committee, but the subcommittee never meets. So I would refer to that as kill committees by the majority party. I suspect that the large agricultural industry and Farm Bureau are influential. They think that environmental problems and issues don't have to be dealt with because they cost too much, and that the farm economy is already in trouble.
15: Mm-hmm.
14: So when they say this is going to lead It's a slippery slope. I believe that they believe that, the legislators do. And they choose that, the economic issues over the environmental and health issues. Mm-hmm. That has to change. There has to be a balance.
15: Do you think the climate is right for movement, not only on Paraquat, but also an issue you've said you've been working on for many years, environment, the environment and water quality?
14: Yeah, well, the public has spoken, and I think the legislators need to listen to the public. I don't think the attitude of the legislators have changed much. I think they have in the Democratic Party. I have a lot of Democratic sponsors on the quality bills.
15: Mm-hmm.
14: But I just can't seem to get any of the Republican legislators to join me.
15: Mm-hmm. In the past, though, I've understood, and please correct me if you see it differently, that both parties have, the Democrats used to have, it didn't used to be unified control of the legislature. We had a Democratic governor. We've had that in the past. No movement in the past. So can we place the blame at both parties' steps?
14: If you want to. More so one than control. Mm-hmm. At least we could have had a hearing if they would bring up Democratic bills.
15: Mm-hmm.
14: I don't want to sound too partisan because this is an issue of both parties. It's encouraging to know that in the campaigns it's been talked about a lot. And that's the first time I've seen that in the last decade. Nothing against farmers. Particularly, I hear from farmers all the time about the water quality issues and what their neighbors are doing, or they're conscious of it and they're not the problem. The problem is the legislation and will to do something to enforce the rules that we have. I think transparency is another big issue. Monitoring is important, and they refuse to fund all of the monitoring that's needed, monitoring mm-hmm. of our lakes and streams for carcinogens and nitrate levels.
15: Well, thank you for coming into our studio, Iowa State Senator Art Staed, a Cedar Rapids Democrat. Thank you very much. We wish you the best.
14: Thank you. Appreciate you very much.
15: It's River to River from IPR News. I'm Ben Kiefer. This hour, does a common weed killer play a part in a neurodegenerative disease affecting thousands of Iowans? This portion of the program, Parkinson's and Paraquat. We just heard from Iowa State Senator Art Staed of Cedar Rapids. He was diagnosed with Parkinson's disease in 2024. He's been pushing to ban Paraquat, a widely used herbicide tied to higher Parkinson's risk. My next guest is the reporter behind the story that brought us Senator Staed's conversation. Luke Nozica is a senior reporter for NPR's Midwest Newsroom based at St. Louis Public Radio. He covers investigations, criminal justice, and the environment across Iowa, Kansas, Missouri, and Nebraska. His reporting on Paraquat and Parkinson's disease was published in August. Luke Nozica, welcome back to our program.
18: Hi, thank you so much for having me.
15: Across the four states you cover, what is the actual state of play on Paraquat regulation right now?
18: Recently, lawmakers in at least 10 states, including Iowa, Missouri, and Illinois, have proposed bans for Paraquat of its sale and use. And then three other states elsewhere in the country floated outlawing its application near schools. There have also been efforts on the federal level to do so. But to date, Vermont is the only state to have successfully banned it.
15: Mm-hmm. These bills keep dying in Iowa and everywhere else, pretty much in the Midwest, for sure. What's actually killing them?
18: The primary opposition has come from the agriculture industry. The main argument I've seen is that banning Paraquat would be a slippery slope to outlawing other pesticides. We heard those arguments last session here in Missouri, where a bill was proposed to restrict Paraquat's use. Interestingly, that bill was filed by a lawmaker who used to work in the food and agricultural industry, and she intentionally made her legislation very narrow in scope to focus just on Paraquat and not other pesticides. She essentially said she didn't want to take other tools from farmers, but believed that this one needed to go. Her legislation here in Missouri did not pass, and it was opposed by groups like the Missouri Soybean Association, which said that Paraquat is an affordable and effective tool for farmers. We've heard similar testimony that farmers also know the risks associated with chemicals that they use.
15: Syngenta, once the world's largest Paraquat producer, announced in March of this year it would stop making the chemical, citing generic competition. You reported on that. Now, Syngenta
19: getting out of the paraquat business, but litigation continues. What's the state of corporate accountability on this side of the story?
18: Sure, yeah. So as you kind of mentioned, Syngenta is currently facing thousands of lawsuits from people who say that their Parkinson's disease was caused by Syngenta's paraquat product, which is a claim that Syngenta denies. But yeah, earlier this year, they announced that they would stop making paraquat. And the announcement created some confusion that paraquat would no longer be on the market, but it very much still is. It's being sold by other producers. And so, you know, outside of state and federal lawmakers looking to ban this product completely, that's kind of the main accountability that we've seen in addition to the civil litigation.
19: It's been some time since your piece came out, but in your piece, I understand the EPA didn't respond to your request for comment. Is that still the case? And if so, what does it tell you, if anything, about where the Environmental Protection Agency stands on this?
18: Yeah, that's right. They never followed up to comment on the piece. The EPA has said in the past, though, that it is reassessing paraquat safety, and in June announced that it was convening a forum to discuss documented safety challenges related to the herbicide. But I should note, you know, proponents of banning paraquat say that farmers, farm workers, people who live near farms where it's applied simply can't wait for the EPA to take action. So there's been some criticism of the federal agency over this. And proponents of banning it point to examples where states have taken action before the federal government. You know, that includes Michigan, which banned DDT in 1969 before the EPA kind of pulled it from the market.
19: Luke, where do you see this story heading next? New state legislative efforts, also in terms of Syngenta litigation, possible EPA action. Where do you see this going?
18: Yeah, so on the civil litigation front, there has been talks that Syngenta might settle with the many plaintiffs in that case. The lawsuits kind of across the country have settled in East St. Louis on the Illinois side, down here in St. Louis, as part of like one court proceeding. But otherwise, yeah, it'll just be interesting to see what state lawmakers do about this. You know, as you've probably heard in the piece already, more than 70 countries, including every nation in the European Union, banned paraquat. The EU banned it back in 2007. And among those dozens of countries is China, which exports millions of pounds of it to the US. And, you know, proponents of banning paraquat also point to countries that have banned it and still have thriving farming industries. So that includes Brazil, which is the world's largest exporter of soybeans. So it'll be interesting kind of to see how environmental groups and lawmakers attack this in future legislative sessions.
19: Thanks so much, Luke Nozica, for the excellent reporting, senior reporter for NPR's Midwest Newsroom. Thank you so much, Luke.
18: Thank you for having me.
19: It's River to River from IPR News. I'm Ben Kiefer. Well, my next guest puts a very personal face on this story. Nate Peterson grew up just north of Forest City, where he detasseled corn for many summers as a teenager and did other ag jobs. Nate was diagnosed with Parkinson's disease at just 34 years old. He's now 40. He believes his exposure to paraquat growing up is almost certainly connected to his diagnosis. I spoke with Nate Peterson yesterday. Nate, thanks for coming into our Des Moines studio.
20: Thank you. It's a pleasure to be here.
19: Take me back first to your diagnosis at 34. This was during the pandemic. What led to it and what was that day like?
20: Yeah, so I had symptoms for a few years. You know, by the time I got a formal diagnosis, there was really no question that something was wrong, but it was still a big surprise. I was thinking I had essential tremor, and to be handed a Parkinson's diagnosis, you know, everybody I speak to, when I say I have Parkinson's, they say, oh, my granddad had that, or, you know, it's considered an old person's disease.
19: Yeah. So when you started noticing, what were the first symptoms you started noticing that really worried you and made you consult a physician?
20: Yeah, tremor is the big obvious one.
19: In your hands or other places?
20: Yeah, my hands. And then I developed a limp, which got worse. And there, you know, in retrospect, there were other symptoms early on that I didn't catch or didn't link to Parkinson's. But.
19: So you can trace symptoms back even into your 20s?
20: Yeah, well, I mean, definite Parkinson's symptoms in my mid-20s and arguable symptoms before that.
19: Mm-hmm. What were those earliest mid-20s symptoms?
20: So I would faint or pass out. It's called hypotension. It's a lack of blood pressure to the head. So I have that in addition to a bunch of other symptoms.
19: Mm-hmm. And these symptoms, when you were diagnosed, it made more sense.
20: Yep. There were a lot of threads that I was able to pull together and kind of, you know. So that aspect of it was nice, but still the diagnosis itself was not something that I would wish on anybody.
19: Let's go back to the amount of exposure you had to paraquat as a kid. You grew up near sprayed fields, detasseled corn for many years. Tell us about the length of your exposure.
20: Yeah, so I grew up in the country. You know, there were fields right out front of my house that were sprayed with paraquat. And I drank water from the Winnebago River, which, you know, had farm runoff. And detasseling and just being a country kid in Iowa, you're around corn all the time and you're around fields all the time. So,
19: Why, Nate, are you confident paraquat is connected with your diagnosis?
20: Well, of the known causes of Parkinson's, there are really, you know, people break things. You can break it down into environmental exposure or genetic predisposition. There's a study currently going on called PD Gene, which is just a widespread genomic study. And I got the results from that this year that eliminated a genetic cause. So without a genetic cause, it's pretty much guaranteed to be environmental. And paraquat is really the big chemical that I've known that I've been exposed to.
19: So you were diagnosed, even though you had symptoms in your 20s, diagnosed in your 30s. You have a family.
20: Yep, I have two young children. Margie is 8 and Silas is 4.
19: How has this changed, especially that trajectory of your life?
20: Yeah, it's definitely added challenges to the parenting. You know, I find it hard to maintain energy levels. And then obviously physically not having my balance and not being able to, you know, run around like a dad of a 4-year-old boy should be able to. I can't curl my daughter's hair. I can't clip my kid's toenails. There's just a lot of stuff that I've had to adjust around.
19: Yeah. You've talked about the power of collective action on this issue. What message do you want listeners to have?
20: That we can fight this. We can make a difference. We can change the way things are done. We don't have to let big businesses, you know, pollute our environment. You know, our environment is really everything. It's our water quality is getting a lot of media attention right now, and that's great. But water is only one part of the story.
19: Nate, I wonder if you could share sort of the stages you've gone through. When I put myself in your shoes, I imagine there must be different stages of grief, maybe acceptance. Talk a little bit about that.
20: Yeah, like I said, my symptoms came on gradually, so there was definitely multiple stages going on at a time. If I'm being honest, I'm still a little bit mad, but I've also sort of accepted it.
19: And so there is, I would expect there is anger, isn't there?
20: Yeah, there is a lot of anger because, you know, this is a harm that was known about. The chemical company that produces paraquat had internal documentation that showed a link. And that they buried that instead of publishing it. So, you know, I'm a victim of a widespread crime.
19: Nate, so as far as you know, what does your prognosis look like?
20: It's, in general, people with Parkinson's can lead generally decent lives. I will have increasing physical challenges. It is a progressive disease, so I've had surgery, but you know, my outlook is optimistic, but optimism only goes so far. So
19: yeah. Well, Nate Peterson, you're courageous in sharing your story today. Hope that it will help others and help our policies here. We appreciate you coming into our studio. Thank you.
20: Thank you. It's been a pleasure.
19: And we'll be back with more after a short break. I'm Ben Kiefer. It's River to River from IPR News.
16: 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Thanks for joining us on this Thursday, September 24th. It was on this date in 1789, President George Washington signed the Federal Judiciary Act, establishing the United States Supreme Court, the federal court system, and the office of the Attorney General. 1869, Black Friday occurred in the U.S. after President Grant ordered the Treasury to sell large quantities of gold to stop a market cornering scheme by financiers James Gould and James Fisk. And in 1906, President Teddy Roosevelt proclaimed Devil's Tower in Wyoming as the nation's first national monument. Have you been there? What a sight. Maybe you've seen it in Close Encounters of the Third Kind movie. Rain in the forecast for tonight with a low of 59 degrees. It's River to River with Ben Kiefer on IPR News.
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19: It's River to River from IPR News. I'm Ben Kiefer. Now we continue our series of conversations with candidates in key Iowa races. Today, Christina Bohannon. Bohannon is the Democratic nominee for Iowa's 1st Congressional District. That's in southeast Iowa. It includes the cities of Davenport, Muscatine, Burlington, and Iowa City. She's a University of Iowa law professor and former one-term state representative, and Bohannon is running for Congress for the third consecutive time against Republican incumbent Marionette Miller Meeks. National forecasters calling this one of the most competitive House races in the country. And of course, we've also invited Representative Miller Meeks to join us for an interview, and we're hoping to get that scheduled soon. I spoke with Christina Bohannon this morning. Christina Bohannon, welcome back to River to River.
26: Thanks, Ben. It's good to be here.
19: This is your third run, as mentioned, against Congresswoman Miller Meeks. You lost by 7 points, I think, in 2022, then by just about 800 votes in 2024 out of, what, 400,000 cast? What actually makes this time different?
26: Well, you know, what we are doing this time is really building on the foundation that we've laid before. I have gone to every corner of this district, talked to people in, you know, the big towns, small towns. You know, what I'm really proud of is that when I ran in 2024, tens of thousands of people who voted for President Trump also split their ballot and voted for me for Congress. They know that I will be a real independent voice for the people of Iowa, not beholden to political party, not beholden to corporations, billionaires, or special interests. And so this time around, we are building on that foundation. We're getting out far and wide. We've started knocking doors early. I strongly believe in direct direct voter-to-voter contact. And also, you know, I think that it's very clear now to people the effects of Marionette Miller Meeks's time in Congress. You know, people are really struggling with high costs. They know what they're paying at the grocery store. They know what they're paying at the gas pump. They know that healthcare is being cut. Their hospitals are shutting down at a time when our cancer rates are skyrocketing. And a lot of that is the direct result of votes that Marionette Miller Meeks has taken in Congress. So it's very clear that, you know, people see the contrast between her and me. And I think that really makes all the difference.
19: Let's go into that a little bit more. Of course, groceries, gas, health care. Iowans are feeling squeezed on cost of living. Marionette Miller Meeks, Representative Miller Meeks, would say she's already working on lowering costs. I'm sure you've seen those statements by her. What's the real difference between her approach and yours when we get to the affordability question?
26: Well, you know, I think one thing is I know what it's like to struggle. You know, I grew up in a town of 700. Neither of my parents graduated high school. My dad was a construction worker. My mom worked part-time at a daycare. And I have never seen two people work harder to put food on the table. But then my dad got sick, lost his health insurance, and we had to choose between paying for groceries, putting gas in the car, and paying for his medical care. Well, the thing is, that is exactly what people are facing right now in this district, those exact choices because of Marionette Miller Meeks. I mean, she's voted 8 times to prolong these tariffs, 5 times to prolong the Iran war that's driving up the cost of gas and diesel. You know, I'm hearing from farmers that they're going to have to pay over $50,000 extra just in this harvest season upcoming alone because of the diesel prices. You know, she's voted to cut health care, to cut Medicaid, to drive up our insurance premiums. I talked to a woman just the other day who said that her insurance premiums have quadrupled because of Marionette Miller Meeks's vote to cut the ACA tax credits. So, you know, I mean, she can talk about wanting to lower costs, but she had the opportunity to do it. And at every single turn, she voted against Iowans and for, you know, partisanship and for the special interests that fund her campaign. So I think people know my values. They know that I grew up, you know, dealing with high costs and healthcare issues. And they know that Marionette Miller Meeks's entire time in Congress has been voting against the interests of Iowans.
19: Let's zero in a little bit more on rural health care access. In the first district, we're seeing hospitals, clinics close in rural parts of the district where you live, especially limited access to OBGYN, mental health care. What would you actually do to improve health care access for rural Iowans in your district?
26: Absolutely. This is something I am hearing a lot about in the district. You know, there are many places in the district now where people have to drive more than an hour just to see a doctor, just to get primary care. And we know that people in rural areas often don't get that care because they can't take that time, you know, and so on. And I think that one of the things that has really hurt is these Medicaid cuts. And the fact is they haven't even gone into effect yet.

0: that billionaires do not need another tax cut. I think that, you know, the one big beautiful bill gave billionaires a tax cut. And in order to make room for that, they cut Medicaid across the country, including for 100,000 Iowans. And that we're hearing from rural hospitals all over the district that that is causing them to have to close hospitals, clinics, and certain kinds of practices. So, you know, we've got to get back to putting people first. And I think that, you know, reversing those Medicaid cuts would be a good start. But listen, that's not enough. You know, one of the things that we really need to work on is, some of these pre-authorization and insurance rules where they won't pay our hospitals and doctors for services that they've provided. That kind of reimbursement reform is very important. I'm hearing about that from, you know, hospital administrators all over. You know, we also need to reduce the insurance premiums for people who get their insurance on the ACA exchange. Those premiums have doubled, tripled, and even quadrupled in some cases for people in this district. I have heard their own testimonial, their own story about that. That's the direct result of these tax credit cuts that Miller Meeks voted for. And so we've got to reverse all of that. And then we need to have some programs to do reimbursement reform for hospitals and doctors. And we also need to have some programs to encourage physicians to locate in Iowa and to serve our rural communities as well.
1: Christina Bohannon, the Democratic nominee for Iowa's 1st Congressional District. Let's pivot over to immigration and ICE. A few questions here, and please wrap. We're moving through a lot of topics quickly here. I realize that, but what's your position now on ICE? And you ran during the Biden administration. Your verdict on how the Biden administration treated immigration and secure borders?
0: You know, I've said this so many times, I strongly support securing the border. And I think President Biden was way too slow to act on that. I think that he did not listen to what the people wanted in Iowa and across the country. I think he was way too slow to secure the border. So
1: did you say that at that time?
0: I did, yes. I have been, you know, critical of the Biden administration on immigration. I think that he did not listen to people of all political parties who said that they wanted to secure the border. So, you know, look, we've got to do that. But here's the thing, you know, we need, and I'll also say that there was an opportunity at that point to pass the strongest border security bill that this country has ever seen. You know, once Biden came to the table, he was supportive of a very strict security bill, but the Republicans didn't want it. They wanted to continue playing politics with the issue. Even Joni Ernst criticized her own party for that. And so, you know, we need both parties to come to the table and do comprehensive immigration reform. Both parties have failed at this. Both parties have kicked the can down the road for way too long. We need to have comprehensive immigration reform that does allow for hardworking, law-abiding immigrants a path to apply for citizenship in a timely manner. We need to secure the border, prevent unlawful immigration, prevent unlawful drug trafficking, including fentanyl and other things across the border. That's what I've always supported, and that's what I will do when I get to Congress.
1: Specifically to ICE, do you support the current level of ICE funding? Should any of that money be redirected toward officer training or other enforcement programs? I'm saying this because some Democratic primary voters, I'm sure you know this, want a more aggressive stance, defunding or abolishing ICE outright. How do you respond to them?
0: Well, I don't think that we should abolish ICE. I think that we need some kind of immigration enforcement. You know, we do have immigration laws that need to be enforced, but clearly there have been instances of ICE overreaching, of, you know, some kind of officers going rogue. I think that ICE should act as ordinary law enforcement. They should be transparent. They should be accountable and professional. You know, we expect our law enforcement to be professional. They don't wear masks. They don't go around just shooting people in the streets. You know, I think that there has to be a level of professionalism. And the other thing I'll say is that, you know, in all of this, a lot of the resources that have been directed toward allowing ICE to arrest, you know, overwhelmingly law-abiding people, if you look at the statistics, that is taking resources away from actually securing the border. So I think we need to get back to

0: what President Trump had originally said he was going to do, which is to focus on securing the border, focus on deporting, you know, violent criminals. And I think most people can get behind that. So I think that we need to, you know, redirect and focus on what was originally proposed.
1: Cancer rates in Iowa, a big campaign issue. Iowa, the second highest cancer rate in the country. You and Congresswoman Miller Meeks both sat down with cancer survivors, I believe, this summer and advocates this summer. What would you actually do about it from Congress? How would that differ from Representative Miller Meeks?
0: Yeah. So, you know, what we've seen, first of all, I will say this is a very big issue. And what's interesting about it is, you know, cancer does not know any political party. I am hearing about concerns with these cancer rates from people of all parties. I met a couple just this last weekend. Wife was Democrat, husband Republican. That is their top issue for both of them. So I think that this is really important. You know, people have children. They're very worried about children getting, you know, cancer kind of at an early age these days. So, you know, what we need to do is first, we have to have some cancer research in Iowa to get, you know, at the bottom of what's happening here. You know, there are a lot of, you know, ideas about what it could be, but we really need to do the research to find that out.
1: And better fund the research?
0: Absolutely. Better funding for research. Representative Miller Meeks has actually cut funding for cancer research and other types of healthcare research, including research being done right here at the University of Iowa into the causes of cancer. And so, you know, I think that it starts with that. I think the second thing is that we need to make sure that environmental causes of cancer are taken care of. You know, there's a real concern about our water quality in Iowa, about the level of nitrates, about the level of forever chemicals. And, you know, Representative Miller Meeks has taken over $420,000 from the big ag industry. And then she has voted to loosen those regulations to make it easier for corporations to pollute our water. And the third thing we need to do is to work on our healthcare system, because the one of the biggest concerns here is that because people do not have access to healthcare, and because people in our rural areas are having to drive an hour to get, you know, to see a doctor, that those people are going to get later cancer diagnoses, which means that it's going to be, you know, more difficult for them to treat the cancer and could lead to higher fatalities. And so, you know, we need to make sure that our healthcare system is strong to deal with people once they do get that really dreaded cancer diagnosis.
1: Town halls have been a big issue over the last couple of years, making the news. Christina Bohannon, how would you make sure you're actually hearing from voters across the First District of Iowa? Will you commit to holding public town halls regularly during your term, should you be elected?
0: Absolutely. One of the things that is so important to me that I talk about a lot on the campaign trail is restoring trust and confidence in our government. Sadly, we have gotten to a point where members of Congress are doing a lot of self-dealing and not doing what their constituents need, and then hiding from them by not being answerable, not being public and accountable. So we've seen that with Marionette Miller Meeks. I fully intend to do town halls. I have been very accessible. I have been going around to all parts of this district, doing, you know, meet and greets, town halls, inviting people as widely as much as I can, answering questions. I think that is absolutely critical. And here's the thing. If I'm doing something in Congress that I can't face Iowans with, if I can't face Iowans and explain why I've done something in Congress, then I should not have done that thing. That's the bottom line. And so I think that it's really important that we be accountable. Marionette Miller Meeks has gone to D.C. and has gotten into that D.C. bubble. She's doing what her party tells her to do, what the billionaires and special interests and corporations tell her to do, and she's unable to face Iowans with her record. I'm going to be different when I'm in Congress.
1: In the final minute of our conversation, Christina Bohannon, you and Congresswoman Miller Meeks are set to debate live on October 20th in Davenport. What do you most want voters to see in that setting that they haven't seen from you yet?
0: Well, I think that what's really important now is that people see the clear contrast between me and Marionette Miller Meeks. And, you know, in the past, I think that sometimes there was a lack of information about Representative Miller Meeks's record and exactly what she's been doing in Congress. I think that now people are way more clear-eyed about what she's been doing in Congress and all of the many votes that she has taken to serve her party politics, to serve the billionaires and special interests and corporations rather than the people of Iowa. So I think that people will see a very clear contrast between her record, how it's hurting them and driving up costs every single day, and me, someone who has lived through high costs, who knows what it does to families and who's ready to fight for them in Congress.
1: Christina Bohannon is the Democratic nominee for Iowa's 1st Congressional District. We want to mention to our listeners, we have also invited Representative Miller Meeks to join us for an interview here on River to River, and we're hoping to get that scheduled very soon. Christina Bohannon, thank you very much.
0: Thanks, Ben. Great to be here.
1: Today's program was produced by Danny Geer and Caitlin Troutman, with help from Eliza Billingham and Catherine Perkins. Technical assistance from John Pemble. 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Thanks for joining us. 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
4: An ever-warming world, rising sea levels, shrinking glaciers, it's easy to despair over the climate crisis.
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6: Glaciers have been melting at a pace that has accelerated since the 2000s.
4: But scientist Tim Linton says not every tipping point leads to doom.
7: I definitely wouldn't want to leave people with just the scary stuff, because then we all feel disempowered. And we're not going to get out of trouble. Little old us can make a bigger difference than we think. Electrifying home heating, so heat pumps, switching to electric personal mobility, whether it's cars or two-wheelers or three-wheelers in the global south majority world. And even in those countries that politicians might be resisting, that tipping is coming anyway.
4: I'm Meghna Chakrabarty. Today on Point, positive climate tipping points and what each of us can actually do to help save the planet. Stay with us.
8: Live from NPR News in Washington, I'm Ryland Barton. CNN and MS Now say their journalists were denied access to Chinese President Xi Jinping's arrival to the state dinner tonight. It comes despite a federal judge's temporary ruling blocking President Trump's ban of those outlets and Politico from the White House. Trump's Justice Department lawyers cited national security as a reason for the move. As NPR's Greg Myrie explains, Trump has used the rationale multiple times.
9: The president's critics say he does this because judges and courts tend to be extremely deferential when a president claims national security. We should stress that in these recent cases, Trump didn't initially invoke national security when he took these actions. Only when faced with legal challenges did the president and his lawyers turn to national security as a defense.
8: NPR's Greg Myrie reporting. Clashes broke out among groups of pro and anti-China demonstrators across Washington, D.C. today. Chinese President Xi's visit has divided the diaspora in the capital.
10: Ahead of Xi's arrival in the U.S., demonstrators critical of Xi Jinping carrying bullhorns called for him to step down. Other protesters donned Winnie the Pooh outfits because the cartoon character has become a satirical meme for Xi. But hundreds of Xi Jinping supporters gathered Thursday morning to greet the leader's motorcade as it headed to the White House. They sang patriotic Chinese songs like this one and waved Chinese flags as Chinese embassy officials coordinated their movements. The same day, demonstrators advocating for Tibetan and Hong Kong and Uyghur rights and critical of China's ruling party say they were attacked by mass Chinese men and had their protest flags ripped away. Emily Fang, NPR News, Washington.
8: An ad running on Fox News and Newsmax showing images of President Trump and calling for the defeat of communism was paid for by U.S. taxpayers. The 32nd spot was the result of a $14,000 ad buy, according to Ad Impact, which tracks media spending. Maryland Democratic Congressman Jamie Raskin says it's a violation of the Hatch Act for government employees to work on such a video. The British took over NATO in Norfolk for the first time today in a ceremony on board the carrier USS Nimitz. Steve Walsh of member station WHRO reports the moment was both symbolic and practical.
11: British General Nick Perry officially became the first non-American to run the only operational command in North America. The change comes as Europeans have begun to take a larger day-to-day leadership role as the alliance continues to reshuffle during the second Trump administration.
12: What a privilege to take command. You know, we'll continue to deter, continue to be vigilant, and continue to show that we're ready to warfight if necessary.
11: NATO Joint Forces Command Norfolk is in charge of the High North and the Atlantic. Perry says he welcomes the security agreement between the U.S. and Denmark over Greenland, which was signed this week.
8: That's Brian Walsh from WHRO reporting. U.S. stock indexes ended roughly back where they started today. This is NPR News. A ruling to halt deportations of people to countries other than their own has thrown a core immigration policy of the Trump administration into question, at least temporarily, and prompted a desperate appeal to the Supreme Court. The ruling prompted the cancellation of a flight with 70 people that was headed to three countries. The Trump administration says justices needed to step in to, quote, halt that chaos. Starbucks says it plans to close 250 stores in North America later this week. This is the second wave of store closures under CEO Brian Nickel. NPR's Alina Selyuk reports.
13: In a notice to employees, Starbucks did not say how many stores it's closing in the U.S. versus Canada or how many of the stores are unionized. The company says affected employees would be transferred or offered severance. CEO Brian Nickel has been trying to cut $2 billion in annual costs by 2028. Last year, he closed more than 600 stores and cut more than 1,000 corporate jobs. All this is funding his turnaround plan, updating the menu, speeding up service, and renovating some locations, adding sofas and reusable mugs, trying to get people to spend more time at the Starbucks cafes. And the plan is showing results with customer visits and sales growing, but costs continue to eat away at profits. Alina Selyuk, NPR News.
8: Dolly Parton's last recording will appear on U2's new album. The album Carnival de Luz is set to be released on November 13th. Its final track, Torn, is a duet between Dolly and singer Bono. Bono told Rolling Stone that the song was recorded in June, just 2 months before Parton died at age 80 after a brief battle with cancer. This is NPR News.
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4: This is On Point. I'm Meghna Chakrabarty. We've crossed many grim thresholds in the climate crisis.
5: Well, the Earth is getting hotter than ever, with the last 11 years the warmest since record keeping began.
16: 2024 was the hottest year on record. Last year was the first to break a key global warming target, reaching 1.5 degrees above pre-industrial levels.
17: Record high temperatures have been recorded in the world's oceans.
18: The average surface temperature of Earth's non-polar oceans hit 70 degrees Fahrenheit over the weekend. That breaks a record set in March 2024.
19: Carbon dioxide levels set a new record high in 2024, reaching levels not seen in at least 800,000 years.
4: The cascading list of negative tipping points makes it easy to despair over the climate crisis. But scientist Tim Lenton says not every tipping point leads to doom. He says there are also positive tipping points and wants people to know that they are not powerless in the face of continuing climate change. And Tim Lenton joins us now. He's chair in climate change and earth system science at the University of Exeter in the UK and author of the book Positive Tipping Points: How to Fix the Climate Crisis. Professor Lenton, welcome to On Point.
20: Thanks, Wagner.
4: Well, you know, of course, I want to spend the bulk of the hour focusing on what you call positive tipping points. But let's go through some of the not positive ones that you actually do outline in the book, because I was fascinated with how you opened the book with a personal experience of a kind of literally in the physical world around you tipping point. Can you tell us the story of what happened in May of 2012 when you were in Greenland?
20: That's right. I was in Greenland. I was blessed to be there filming a TV series about the climate tipping points. And we're right up in the northwest of Greenland, a little settlement called Kanach. And we're set to go out onto the sea ice with the Inuit hunters to do some filming. And they confidently told us that it's going to take a couple of days to get to the edge of the ice edge. So we set off on the dog sleds, beautiful sunny day. About 4 hours later, we found ourselves in the breaking up ice flows, and it was almost like a literal tipping point because we'd gone across some bits of the ice that started to break up underneath us and a big crack opened, and then we had to go into reverse. The dogs had to jump or swim the crack in the ice and then drag the sled across fast enough that we didn't end up in the freezing water, which we didn't, which was a great moment. But I can still remember it vividly.
4: Well, so first of all, the point is that the ice was breaking up much faster than you had expected?
20: It was okay. Because, I mean, even in the northwest of Greenland, in the supermarket, they do have one in the little settlement, you'll get a satellite photo of where is the ice, or where was it the last time the satellite looked, and everybody thinks, okay, that's where the ice is. But yes, this was extraordinary. That particular summer, and it was early part of the summer then, was turned out to be record-breaking. So there was a record-breaking retreat for the time of the Arctic sea ice and record-breaking melt on the big ice sheet that's on the Greenland landmass up behind us as well.
4: Okay.
20: So we were just catching the start of it.
4: Okay. Now, what interests me about this is here you are, you're with indigenous Inuit there, so they know the land, obviously, intimately. Mm-hmm. You're a climate scientist, and yet it seems that all of you were caught out a little bit, which says something about, I don't know, our ability to sort of cope with the unexpected speed at which some of the climate change is exerting itself around the world.
20: Exactly, Meghna. It's kind of telling us that things are changing faster, more abruptly than even the specialists were expecting. And that pattern, unfortunately, has continued to unfold for the 14 years since that particular event. We've seen surprising rates of melt of the big ice sheets. I mentioned Greenland, but also West Antarctica. In just the last couple of years, where we were hearing in the snippet about record sea temperatures, We've seen widespread, like I'm talking about more than 80% of the coral reefs in the tropics dying back after extreme bleaching events due to basically what we'd call a marine or ocean heat wave.
4: Yeah. You know, it's interesting. We did a show a while ago about nostalgia and snowfall. And and it was fascinating because I think the social and emotional disorientation that people are feeling with the speed of climate change is real. And we got more listener feedback about the lack of snow in places that they had grown up in. Obviously, mm-hmm. these are northern climes, than we have for almost anything else. And people were genuinely feeling like this profound sense of loss and sadness. And we're also, you know, we have listeners in Alaska, and just like the Greenlanders, they know better than anyone how rapidly daily life, let alone seasonal life, is changing. So let me ask you this, Professor Lenton. How long have you been doing climate science for?
20: Probably, in a sense, since the mid-1990s, mm-hmm. when I graduated what in the US you might call college or university over here, and started my research. And I was looking on a much longer time frame then. I mean, I started out studying how life shaped this planet over literally billions of years and shaped the climate. But you couldn't ignore it if you were a young, as I was then, climate or Earth researcher. You couldn't ignore the fact that we knew the world was warming.
4: Yeah.
20: And we were seeing other big changes around us. It's just that it on that journey of that last, what is it now, 30-odd years, I mean, I've just witnessed in my own career the real change in the real climate accelerate, surprise us, continue to shock us. And yeah, I love the snowfall anecdotes because my own daughter, the younger of our two kids, absolutely loves the snow. But and I'm sat speaking to you from Southwest England, Devon, and it's very rare now snow. So if there is a snowfall, it'll be on the highland near us, which is called Dartmoor, a great big raised bog plateau, and we'll make a special visit, you know, just to see the snow.
4: Mm, you and the Hound of Baskerville.
20: Yeah, exactly.
4: but you know, actually, speaking of Devon, I heard or read not that long ago that the climate where you are is actually changing so fast that some people are even theorizing that it won't be much longer until you can grow olive trees there, which is kind of mind-boggling. Is that complete falsehood that I've come across?
20: No. Well, I haven't seen the olive trees yet. They take a long time to establish, so probably good to start thinking ahead like that. But I can tell you the English champagne is getting quite good.
4: It's a thing. Who knew?
20: It's a thing. I've drunk some of it. We were celebrating one of my PhD students passing just a week ago, and it was pretty good.
4: Yeah.
20: So yeah, that might be one of the few good sides of a changing climate.
4: I mean, so Professor Lenton, the reason why I want to ask you about how long you have been doing climate science is because, you know, it's not just colder climates that are seeing an acceleration. Europe just went through yet another summer of just superheated conditions, fires, you know, deadly conditions in European cities. Canada seems to be just burning more and more every year. We've got drought threats, the change in food availability, et cetera. You even mentioned the Ever Given disaster in the Suez Canal as climate-linked. Can you just quickly explain that to me?
20: Well, I didn't mean to make exactly that point. But if people remember, that was when this boat, a massive cargo boat carrying loads and loads of containers, jammed the Suez Canal. I was using that as a great example of how a seemingly little change in a big can suddenly cascade into a much bigger change.
4: Understood.
20: So without telling the whole story, in simple terms, the pilot and the captain of the ship were going too fast and lost control of the ship, hence it jammed. They needed 6 or 7 days, and they really needed the moon to move around to give a stronger tidal lift to eventually unjam the ship. But in 6 or so days of blocking the Suez Canal, they triggered a set of ricocheting consequences that carried on for months and months down global supply chains because no other ships could get through. And once they plugged the cork, if you like, and the trade could flow again, there was a perverse situation where shipping companies were now basically could charge a way higher premium, and they were kind of incentivized to dump whatever cargo they had, not where it was needed, but wherever they were, go yeah. straight back to port, pick up some fresh cargo, charge a top dollar for it. And so it was a classic case of how in our complex interconnected world with just-in-time delivery, as it's called, just a tiny failure in the system can cascade into a massive chaos. And that's unfortunately the thing you've got to watch for, also to a degree in the climate, because that's why I focus on the tipping points there. Yeah. Sometimes you can tip a change that cascades into something much bigger and nastier.
0: Well, and I think the key thing is it's not just a straight line change, right? I mean, the Ever Given disaster, you're talking about change that fans out, right? It accelerates and fans out. That's it's sort of more dynamic than just a domino yeah. effect, right? And so I guess, you know, what this has me thinking of is when I don't even remember how 20 plus years ago when Al Gore's movie An Inconvenient mm-hmm. Truth came out. It was probably in the United States at least one of the first very sort of pushes into popular culture about broader knowledge of climate change. And people might remember seeing, you know, those CO2 numbers, the carbon numbers predicted for being in the atmosphere in that movie. The thing is, though, is at that time it felt very far away. Right. Like we saw the rising carbon numbers, mm-hmm. but it's still the change that would wrought seemed very far away. It seemed just like kind of a mathematical future. But now it's a real future. It's a real present. It's a visceral present. I mean, has this happened faster than even you expected, Professor?
20: Exactly. You nailed it. Possibly even faster than I was expecting. And I was one of the people who was at the time being told to shut up for being an alarmist, yeah. for warning the world that the change could really accelerate and we could see these tipping points. And then the world did its thing and, yeah, surprised almost everybody. And I mentioned, examples where we might be past the tipping point for part of a big ice sheet in West Antarctica and we've lost it for the coral reefs. So, yeah, we need to get real to this new reality and respond fast. Yeah. That's the key.
0: Well, here I am having promised to talk about positive tipping points, but we spent a lot of time with these negative ones. So when we come back, Professor Lenzen, we will talk about what exactly you mean about positive tipping points when it comes to climate change. That's in a moment. This is On Point.
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0: You're back with On Point. I'm Meghna Chakrabarty, and Tim Lenzen is with us today. He's the chair in climate change and earth system science at the University of Exeter in the UK and author of the book Positive Tipping Points: How to Fix the Climate Crisis. So, Professor Lenzen, what on earth is a positive tipping point when it comes to climate change?
20: Well, maybe I should explain what a tipping point is in general, if it's not obvious. It's it's where change in a system becomes self-propelling. So I always, if I've got an audience, I'd like invite them to lean back on their chair to that balance point where you know that a small nudge one way or the other can create a self-propelling change, either back upright or sprawled over on your back on the floor. Those are like two alternative states of the system. Well, that's not very positive if you end up sprawled on your back on the floor. But it turns out that the changes we need to like get to zero emissions, clean the air, regenerate nature, they can also possess this quality where if enough people get behind the change or adopt it, some amplification within a system gets strong enough that change itself becomes self-propelling. We could be talking about the uptake of electric vehicles, might be talking about changes in diet eventually. But if you think, if we stuck with the example of electric vehicles, well, first of all, the more people who adopt them, the more they might encourage other people to adopt them because they say, actually, it's quite good and I really like it. But also, the more people who adopt them, it drives innovation. It makes the thing that was expensive in the car, the battery, cheaper and cheaper through something we'd call economies of scale. The more you build, the cheaper the unit. It makes them better. Again, innovators, the more it gets adopted, the more innovation, the better the range you get from the battery in that example. And also, generally, the more accessible the technology is going to get. In that case, your charging stations will start popping up. You'll get less and less worried about charging the vehicle because there's more and more of that infrastructure. All of these things are making it more, the more people who adopt, it's making them more attractive for the next person to adopt.
0: This is a very optimistic take on
20: It is given that I'm talking to the US, where
0: exactly.
20: I know there's a lot of resistance. But I pick the example because I sit in the UK where it's a bit better, but I pick the example possibly because if you take a global view, you see some big markets like China, but also Norway way before it, and the European countries have already tipped wholeheartedly to electric vehicles. And in the majority world, we're seeing, like in India, massive uptake of electric three-wheelers like rickshaws, and in East Africa, electric two-wheeler motorbikes. And that's because it's way cheaper to run around on electricity than it is to run around on gasoline. So it's moving from market to market. It might be the US is the last in line at the moment for the tipping point.
0: Yeah, well,
20: it doesn't mean isn't going to arrive.
0: And actually, we'll come back to this because I do want to talk with you a little bit later about how policy can influence or hold back these positive tipping points. But can we stick with Norway here for a second? Because
20: I'll admit,
0: we focus a lot on China here, so I know quite a bit about the EV market and infrastructure in China. But I did not know about the blazingly fast transformation that's happened in Norway. You say that in 2010, there were only 338 battery electric cars sold in all of Norway?
20: I think that's exactly right, yeah.
0: 338 in 2010? Like, that's such it's like nothing.
20: Pretty much nothing, and yet within a decade, they're dominating the market, and now the full battery electrics, 98% market share, something like that. So completely dominant.
0: I mean, it's exponential, if I can put it that way, not having actually done the math myself, but 338 mm-hmm. battery electric cars in total sold in 2010. And then you say by 2018, it was 30% of the nation's vehicle sales market share.
20: Oh, yeah.
0: And then just 5 years after that, more than 80%. And now 3 years later, you're saying it's what, close to 97-98%. It's huge.
20: Yeah. Yeah. Yeah. And to begin with, if you talk about exponential growth in a population of organisms, you can talk about the doubling time. So we can talk about how long does it take to double, what's the doubling time for the electric cars in Norway? And that doubling time was like a year and a half or something, possibly far shorter in the transition. So it's phenomenal.
0: And are we seeing a similar then decrease in sales and use is different, but I'll lump them together, in the sales and use of gasoline or diesel powered vehicles in Norway?
20: Absolutely, yeah. I mean, it takes time to sort of for the whole fleet to shift. But the fleet's well past a quarter electric now. Can't remember the exact number. And yeah, what will eventually happen if you think about this is it becomes more and more of a pain to have a petrol or diesel car because fueling stations will start to close because demand for them will drop. And then you'll have a self-propelling decline of the old technology, if it isn't already the case there.
0: So actually, I just here found the numbers that you quote in the book, that in just a little bit over a decade, the sale of diesel and petrol cars or gasoline cars plummeted from 94% of the market in 2012 in Norway to 4% in 2024. It's actually, again, sitting here in the United States, this is a mind-blowing number. But I guess I always want to sort of get to root causes. Can you point to one thing or a handful of things that sort of that lit the match, for lack of a better term, on accelerating this tipping point in Norway?
20: Yeah. I'm going to give the credit to a group of what I'd call social activists, but some of them were quite famous. This was around 1989 when members of the pop band A-ha, famous for Hunting High and Low, and lead singer Morten Harket and his bandmates and some of their environmentalist friends, they got together and they, you could say they lobbied the Norwegian government to try and adopt like 9 policies that would incentivize the uptake of electric vehicles. They did that for a bunch of reasons, but they knew already that Norway had cheap, basically hydropower electricity, good grid connections. It was a perfectly available technology. They started by succeeding in getting the import tax waived for one electric vehicle that they imported. It was like a hobby converted, we would call it a Fiat Panda, a little car, but also for every electric vehicle since. And that was quite a hefty tax, 20 or 30%. They then campaigned for like a decade to get some other demands, like have road tolls waived for electric vehicles, have VAT waived. Very entertaining story, won't give the whole of it, but they were literally driving the electric vehicle around Oslo, refusing to pay the road tolls, getting it impounded, and then embarrassing the state when the vehicle would come up for auction and some friend of theirs would buy it back and give it back to them, and then they'd repeat the cycle. So they fought hard, and then government basically came on board. At the same time, there was experimentation with early electric vehicles, and people in the populations actually decided they quite liked them, especially trundling around the city. And so a bunch of factors then come into play that mean this little old, quite cold nation is 10 years ahead of the rest of the world, basically. And those policies were needed in that context as the first nation to tip, to make basically the price of owning an EV comparable already around 2013. But now globally, the further you go down the transition, the cheaper the batteries and therefore the electric vehicles are getting, and the less and less you need any policy support.
0: Yeah. Well, so let's apply some scientific and journalistic skepticism to this, Professor, if we may. Mm-hmm. Norway is a really interesting example, and a lot of people might say, well, focusing on the positive tipping point of 2010-ish is kind of missing the more important point, and that is, in Norway, there was already in existence a political climate that was more receptive to, say, activist messages about EV adoption, and also, well, just the actual physical climate, because Norwegians, I doubtlessly have been seeing changes in the climate in Norway, just as we were talking about in Greenland, Alaska, et cetera. So those two things were already in place, and significantly so for quite a while, which then allowed the positive tipping point to happen. Meaning, if we don't have similar things in place elsewhere, a positive tipping point simply is, it's a pipe dream.
20: Well, yes and no, in the sense that at the time, the Norwegian Prime Minister was increasing not just Norwegian oil and gas extraction, but export and sales. And that was part of what motivated the activists. They were very unhappy about that. Mm-hmm. So it is true that you could argue it's cultural in Norway that people are a bit more connected to nature. There's a lot of it. There's a lot of mountains, a lot of space. But we're, like I mentioned, we've seen other markets now to very, very different political context, shall we say, tipping wholeheartedly, not just to electric vehicles, but the other really big story, the tipping point to renewable energy, especially solar panels getting ever cheaper and wind turbines as well. So I guess my bigger point there would be change has to start somewhere, and it's fine if it starts among the rich when it and the more progressive nations, but then it becomes more and more accessible and doesn't need such a supportive context because it starts to become economically the cheapest option.
0: Yeah.
20: And then, okay, of course politics, and I don't need to say this to your audience, of course politics can then fight back because it might be that it's the politics of the incumbents who benefit from maintaining the old status quo. And we see more than one example of that around the world. But ultimately, the economics is usually triumphs. So perhaps the odd time we're in right now is that battleground where it does in some places, it doesn't in others. But for normal people who just want to get around or have, you know, power their homes, ultimately it's not about politics. Mm-hmm. They're going to take the cheaper option.
0: Yeah.
20: And this is rapidly becoming the cheapest option.
0: Well, and maybe we're also giving Norway too much credit here because you did say correctly earlier that, you know, China, India, there we have massive, massive nations here who actually, I would say, are leading the EV global revolution.
20: Absolutely. Yeah. China is leading the clean tech revolution, hands down.
0: Right.
20: But it's not a simple story that's often told of, oh, it's just the Chinese government, you know, boosting their own industry. That has become super important. But if we switch to thinking about, like, solar panels, which are all, you know, largely coming out of China, it started out with some entrepreneurs who were like researchers from Australia, Chinese and Australian researchers, setting up some startup companies for solar in the early 2000s. And as several things fell into place, it was actually Germany that had a sort of market they could sell the solar panels into because they'd created some policy incentives there. But it was also the fact that China's was liberalizing to the point that companies could list on international stock exchanges like the Dow Jones. And these early solar panel companies start listing there. They're making a profit already. They get a big injection of quite a lot of US capital as well as international capital. That kickstarts things. And then the Chinese government, very smart, they say, oh, great, well, you've got to have a massive domestic market for these panels, so why don't we pour in support as well?
0: Right. So let me just jump in here because I think one of my big takeaways from your book and what you're saying now is that the change has to start somewhere, right? Mm-hmm. And there's no place that's insignificant in terms of the beginnings of change. And we actually found an example here in the United States, and it's in Wisconsin. So, Professor Lenton, just listen along a little bit with me, because this month in Milwaukee, Wisconsin, the city reached its own climate milestone.
2: We now have 80 city buildings that are powered by 100% renewable electricity. All of our fire stations, all of our police stations, all of our health clinics.
0: Eric Schamberger is the sustainability director for Milwaukee's Environmental Collaboration Office. And he says those 80 buildings are now solar powered. The solar farm is on city-owned landfill land next to the airport, and it has 9,700 solar panels.
2: We had 2.25 megawatts done in 2021. Then we added another 4.6 for a total of 6.8. The big difference on a landfill is that you can't dig into the ground. Versus if you would put it in a rural area, you might drill into the ground, you might have trackers that track the sun, that kind of thing. Everything had to be above ground here. It's on blocks, basically.
0: Well, in 2009, the city of Milwaukee pledged to make one quarter of its power renewable by 2025. The solar project also required collaboration between city leaders, Wisconsin's State Utilities Commission, and the utility company We Energies. Milwaukee also pays more for that solar energy, an extra half cent per kilowatt hour. And Schamberger says that's around $100,000 more per year.
2: The cost of doing nothing on climate change is much higher than this. That's why we're doing this. It's not just because we like cool new technologies. That's part of it. But we are very concerned here in Milwaukee about the effects of climate change. We've had extreme storms that have led to extreme flooding. We had wildfire smoke throughout the Midwest, wrecking our air quality from Canada. And so, yes, we have to find some ways to pay for solutions.
0: With the new solar development, Schamberger says 46% of the power Milwaukee city government uses is renewable. So almost half. But he does not want to stop there.
2: We'd love to get to 100% by 2030. We got to find more projects like this. Now, it's going to be a challenge because federal tax credits that were supposed to go into farther into the future got shortchanged when Trump came into office. So the big solar tax credits expire at the end of 2027. So we are doing what we can locally, but the federal policy is making it much more difficult. There's no way around that fact.
0: So that was Eric Schamberger, Sustainability Director for the City of Milwaukee's Environmental Collaboration Office. Professor Lenton, your thoughts about efforts in Milwaukee, Wisconsin?
20: Love it. Yeah, I hope Eric and the team are listening. Great, great, great to hear. And I appreciate the point they made that, okay, right now it's maybe more expensive up in that northern part of main part of the US, but there's other parts of the US where clearly the renewable power is electricity is demonstrably cheaper when some of the sunnier, more southern climes. But I love the argument though, you got to do this because you're seeing all the bad side of climate change. And in the bigger picture, what they're doing there in Milwaukee, public procurement, we would call it, that's a great way to start to kickstart innovation and kickstart the snowball effect of more adoption. And that doesn't just apply to, you know, solar powering municipal buildings. The same thing would apply to, like, why don't we have electric garbage trucks or whatever, or a bunch of other such examples.
0: You know, but human beings really thrive on hindsight. there's that famous line from financial services companies that says past performance is no indication of future performance. And yet we always seem to think that way. Mm-hmm. And I think one of the biggest challenges here in believing in the possibility of positive tipping points is when you're doing these efforts, you cannot know if it will be a positive tipping point.
20: Interesting. Yeah, I mean, maybe the first people to do it might even take themselves by surprise when it happens, and they've got to have that kind of drive to start creating change. But once you've got instances of the positive change happening around the world, you can look across and see, hey, this is possible for us as well, and take that inspiration and run with it.
0: Well, Professor Lenton, hang on here for just a second. We'll hear some examples of more potential positive tipping points about the climate crisis when we come back. This is On Point.

0: sometimes there's just like fun little stories that like are interesting. 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The election polls and the stock market. How it's like down 1.1% or something like that.
1: 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I'm Ben Kiefer. 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
3: You're back with On Point. I'm Meghna Chakrabarty. And before we return to our conversation with Professor Tim Lenton, just a little heads up on this really interesting series that we're working on for next month. I've mentioned it a couple times already. It's called Senior Class: Gerontocracy in America, where we're going to be examining over the course of a week the ways in which older Americans have amassed political power, electoral power, financial power in this country. And in one of the episodes, we're going to be talking about business leadership. Because get this, the number of CEOs in this country who are in their late 60s has gone from 9% just a couple of years ago to 20% now. So that's a remarkable amount of growth in older CEOs, and the number doesn't seem to show any signs of turning around. So if you are in a field or industry or business where your leadership hasn't or won't retired, we want to hear from you. Hasn't or won't retire. It's not a past tense word, actually. So what has it meant for your business? What has it meant for how innovative your company is? How has that had an impact, again, positive or negative, on customers, on employees, on you? You know, we're not looking for a completely just negative take on here, but an honest one. As your business leadership managerial class gets older and doesn't retire, how is that changing the business that you're in? So grab your phone and download the On Point Vox Pop app. If you don't already have it, you know the routine. Go to wherever you get your apps and grab On Point Vox Pop. You can also call us at 617-353-0683. Okay, back to our conversation with Professor Tim Lenton. He's author of the book Positive Tipping Points: How to Fix the Climate Crisis. And Professor Lenton, I want to share another example for you from here in the United States, and it's in Ascension Parish in southern Louisiana, because automaker Hyundai is planning to build a nearly $6 billion steel plant there that Hyundai says will be better for the environment.
4: Our vision goes beyond building a steel mill that produces steel. We will produce low-carbon emission steel.
3: So that's Boryong Lee, president and CEO of Hyundai Steel, at a groundbreaking ceremony for the plant earlier this month.
5: At full production, the steel mill will produce about 2.7 million metric tons of metal per year, which is typical for a steel mill in the United States. What's different about this plant is how it will make the iron and steel.
3: Maria Gallucci is a senior reporter who covers clean energy with Canary Media.
5: Conventional steel mills, especially the ones, you know, that are still running in parts of the U.S. Midwest, run on coal. So what Hyundai is proposing to do is to use natural gas in this iron-making, steel-making process, and also use other efficiency measures, some carbon capture techniques that will ultimately reduce the carbon footprint of its steel by about 70% compared to those conventional coal-based mills that I just mentioned.
3: But Gallucci says natural gas is still a fossil fuel, obviously, so it produces greenhouse gas emissions and creates harmful air pollution.
5: Ultimately, the goal is that Hyundai and any other steelmaker would transition to using a type of fuel called green hydrogen, which can be made by using renewable electricity to split water into its constituent parts, hydrogen and oxygen, and using that hydrogen to produce iron for steelmaking.
3: Hyundai Steel President and CEO Bo-Ryong Lee has said the company does plan to use hydrogen at the Louisiana plant.
4: We plan to progressively increase the use of hydrogen over time with the goal of achieving substantial reduction in carbon emission and advancing towards sustainable steelmaking.
3: But reporter Maria Gallucci says Hyundai has not given a clear timeline of when that switch to green hydrogen would happen. And she says a lot of other things actually need to fall into place first, such as finding hydrogen in the first place.
5: There's virtually none in the United States right now. So what that would mean is that Hyundai or its partners would need to build what are called electrolyzers. And these are the enormous machines that use electricity to split water into hydrogen and oxygen. And they would also need to build significant amounts of renewable energy, wind, solar storage, what have you, to produce the electricity for the electrolyzers and produce the pipelines and the infrastructure needed to carry the fuel to the facility. So all of those puzzle pieces are still missing.
3: So Gallucci also says that the Hyundai Steel plant in Ascension Parish, Louisiana, is expected to start production in 2029. Okay, Professor Lenton, I've got to confront something that perhaps a lot of listeners are thinking and feeling right now, because climate catastrophism is still very much in vogue. That in hearing these examples, even the Norway example or the Milwaukee or Louisiana examples that I just brought up in our conversation today, they're saying, these listeners might be saying, well, that's not going to slow down the acceleration of the Greenland ice sheet. It's not going to reduce the growth and intensity of global wildfires. It's like rearranging the deck chairs on the Titanic. You might feel better about it, but the ship is still sinking. I mean, just what do you think about that in terms of a core criticism of this idea of positive tipping points in climate?
6: Well, I need to emphasize, yes, some bad stuff's already happening, like we started the show on, but the point is it gets way worse the further you go up in global warming. I mean, I'm afraid I'm European, so I'm going to talk in degrees centigrade, but really it's every whether it's Fahrenheit or centigrade, it's every fraction of a degree now that counts. So it's about, there are some changes we're going to have to try and find resilience to, but we've got an enormous amount to play for here, because looking out there at 2 degrees centigrade global warming or above,

0: to regenerate nature. There's lots of things that are great to fight for in this, as well as it being, if we don't do it, we're in a kind of a situation that some of us aren't convinced we'd be able to ride out, basically,
1: Well, actually,
0: because.
1: can I just jump in here on that point? I guess what I'm asking you to do, Professor Lenton, is to confront the doomerism that
0: Yeah, so
1: because I
0: by.
1: so often hear from people, why, I mean, like, that it's too late, right? And that unless everything changes everywhere at once, the unsurvivable future that you're talking about is inevitable. And so people feel like, why bother even trying? So
0: Sure. And
1: confront that, please. Yeah.
0: it isn't inevitable that we're doomed, I think, thankfully. But we have to get a move on. We've got like a generation to get to transform the economy, 30 years, give or take. We can do that. We know that's possible because of the rate of change that we've seen in some of the examples we've already talked about on the show. We know that all the big, we would call them sectors or activities, if you like, that are responsible for emissions, starting with power generation, then mobility, cars, trucks, and then ultimately ships, planes, all the rest of it, and the way we heat our buildings and cool them. All of this is we know there are positive tipping points there to be had. We've got the solutions, and we just heard about the example for, we call it green steel, but green hydrogen that you just heard about, that can be used to make green ammonia for fertilizer for the fields. The green ammonia can also be allowed to use to power ships. All the technologies there, all of it can obey the same principles that the more of us who support it or adopt it, the cheaper, the better, the more accessible it's going to get, so that it becomes the obvious option. That's the point, that we have the agency, even just as consumers, to start a change that then creates further amplifying change and further amplifying change. So instead of putting our head in the hands and just feeling despair, it's time to act, use the agency we've got to start creating a self-propelling change in the solutions.
1: So then let's talk about an example you bring up in the book about how, I guess, local agency could actually turn into a perhaps even a global positive tipping point. You had mentioned diet earlier. Yeah, can you talk about
0: I'm not sure everyone loves this subject. It's pretty
1: that?
0: emotive, especially in the US. But essentially, if we ask ourselves, what are the big contributors to the destruction of forests in the tropics still, and the massive footprint that humans have on the land? Well, about half of it, literally half of it worldwide, is just associated with grazing fed beef. Another quarter is to do with milk and dairy, ironically. So, like th almost three quarters of the world's farmland, when you talk about pasture and not just cropland, is to do with a f tiny fraction of our protein and our calories coming from those forms of red meat. So, any change in diet, and we're not talking about everybody becoming vegetarian or vegan, we're not talking about an extremist position, we're just saying, any change towards less meat in diet, especially less red meat, can pay disproportionate dividends in terms of, in a simple sense, giving land back to nature, stopping the destruction of forests, allowing nature to regenerate, which does loads of good things for health, for sucking up carbon from the atmosphere, obviously, for nature. So there's an interconnected web of stuff there. But what I can tell you, believe it or not, including in the US and certainly in the UK, there is a downward trend in meat consumption on average. The trouble is, if you look at the global context, that's not true everywhere, but it's clearly possible, and it is happening in rich nations, for people to actually, they're eating healthier because most of us are overeating meat and it's doing bad things for our health. So what could that be a tipping point? I mean, many people would say no, because they get immediately emotional if you start talking about what they should eat. But don't forget, like, since in my lifetime, people used to smoke in restaurants, in pubs, and they wouldn't dream of doing it now. That's a shift in what we call social norms. What we eat is strongly influenced by our families, by our friends, by the people we see around us. So there is this really strong kind of social norm thing going on.
1: But it's a change in social norms that's reinforced by a change in the law. right? So policy does play,

0: still play a big role here.
1: Policy plays a spectacular role if it's got the courage to do so, because I have to be frank with the audience that the meat lobby is even stronger than the fossil fuel lobby. I mean, it has governments completely in its pocket in many parts of the world, and that to the extent that nations, including the UK, have failed to adopt public health science-based guidelines on what's a healthy diet. They've turned the science down, and of course, way more money is poured. I mean, public money, your money, and mine is poured into the meat farming industry relative to the non-meat, the plant-based farming. So there's a lot of cards stacked against at the moment. That's for sure. This is possibly the hardest area for change to happen in, and it might be. Let's see if it's the last one we get to. But I think we can also all observe that there are movements going on. There are vegan runners in the UK who are gathering support. There's all kinds of funky stuff happening, and so I think it's right there in the melting pot to see if change could tip.
0: So we've just got a couple of minutes left, Professor Lenton, and I want to be completely clear that I find your clarion call to not give up on individual agency as potentially leading to positive tipping points with climate. I find it very inspiring and bracing. And I think in the media, we need to do a better job of giving a whole picture about climate change and not just exclusively focusing on the we're all going to die scenarios. Mm. So I'm very, very glad that you were willing to join us today. And that said, sort of how these conversations happen, again, focusing here on the United States for obvious reasons, a lot of people are resistant to messages about individual agency and climate because, understandably so, they fear that for the past 20 years, whenever activists talk about climate, it's turned into tiresome moralizing, right? Like,
1: sure.
0: Like, unless you change who you are and how you live, we're all going to die on a melting planet. And just people reject that. And I completely understand that. So is there a way to talk about adopting changes in one's individual life that don't have to succumb to the do this or, but it's a more sort of positive view of why one should participate in making positive tipping points?
1: Absolutely. You nailed it. And that's where those of us who are advocating for this have totally failed to tell a story of abundance, but it's a different kind of flourishing and abundance to the narrative maybe we've grown up with, but perhaps an even better one. So, I mean, if you were asking me why would I be eating less red meat in my diet? It's because I'm healthier that way, and I can tell you my dad and my granddad died of colorectal cancer, and that can be linked to red meat eating. Mm-hmm. So it's like a simple decision, right? But I'm also like really enjoying going to London, to a city now where it's way quieter. There's an ultra low emission zone. The air is cleaner. Less people are dying from air pollution. There's a lot. It's obvious to all the people in the great city of London that this is better, despite some small, you know, some people with megaphones are always going to resist the change. But yeah, it's all about a narrative of a flourishing in a sustainable way. And it's a different kind of growth as well. It's not like we're giving up on growth. No, I mean, maybe it's how we think about the things that are growing. I mean, we don't want to just grow kind of metrics like GDP that aren't necessarily making us happier. We're talking about, we've got more green space to enjoy. It's more accessible to the least well-off in society. There's a whole bunch of dimensions of this where, yeah, it's a collective charge for any of us involved, not just in the science, but in the communication to articulate this is a great future to strive towards. What's not to like in it? And it's not party political.
0: Well, Tim Lenton is chair in climate change and earth system science at the University of Exeter in the UK and author of Positive Tipping Points, How to Fix the Climate Crisis. Professor Lenton, it's been such a pleasure to speak with you. Thank you so much for joining us.
1: Thanks, Meghna.
0: I'm Meghna Chakrabarty. 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
8: From WHYY in Philadelphia, this is Fresh Air. I'm Tanya Mosley in Los Angeles. Sean Combs founded Bad Boy Records and spent three decades as one of the most powerful men in hip-hop. Today, he's serving a federal prison sentence. And Rolling Stone reporter Cheyenne Roundtree spent years talking to the people who worked for him, many of them trying to break into the music business. In her new book, Bad Boy for Life, she lays out what those jobs actually required.
9: This was supposed to be a job in their career, and they had aspirations to work on music. And their life was revolving around supplying him drugs or helping him clean off disgusting hotel rooms or keeping their boss's domestic violence of his girlfriend a secret.
8: Also, film critic Justin Chang reviews the new action thriller, Your Mother, Your Mother, Your Mother. First News.
10: Live from NPR News, I'm Joel Snyder. Palestinian leader Mahmoud Abbas is urging the UN to help save a two-state solution by preserving the land where a Palestinian state should be. He spoke via video. Since the U.S. refused him a visa, Israel's prime minister, though, did get to deliver his address in person, as NPR's Michelle Kellerman reports.
11: Dozens of diplomats walked out of the General Assembly Hall as Prime Minister Benjamin Netanyahu came to the podium while his supporters cheered from the public gallery.
12: If there are any other moral cowards who haven't yet left this hall, please do so now. Thank you very much.
11: He went on to defend the U.S. and Israeli war against Iran, calling it one of the easiest decisions he's ever had to make. In what sounded like a campaign speech, he said Israel has hammered Hamas in Gaza and pummeled Hezbollah in Lebanon. And he blasted his many critics here, saying they're telling lies when they accuse Israel of genocide. Michelle Kellerman, NPR News, the United Nations.
10: At the White House tonight, President Trump hosting a state dinner for the visiting Chinese leader Xi Jinping, as human rights demonstrators protested outside, calling for greater freedoms in Tibet, Hong Kong, and Taiwan. NPR's Brian Mann is following the return to the White House of reporters from CNN, MS Now, and Politico after a federal judge temporarily blocked President Trump's attempt to ban them. He has more on Trump's reaction to the decision.
13: Writing on his Truth Social platform, Trump again accused U.S. journalists without offering evidence of conspiring to make up false stories about him. Then, according to a pool report from press photographers with Trump today during his meeting with Xi, Trump reportedly made a joke about China having the friendliest press corps. China, of course, is a communist nation with overwhelming government control over free speech and the press.
10: There has been some back and forth early today. Reporters from all three outlets said the White House continued to block him from the grounds before access was granted after a few hours. And journalists for CNN and MS Now say they were denied entry to cover this evening's state dinner. Mortgage rates are above 7% this week, their highest level since January 2025. NPR's Stephen Pasaha says that's driven in large part by the U.S. war against Iran.
14: The war's been creating a lot of volatility in the bond market, which affects the cost of borrowing, including for a home. The average 30-year fixed-rate mortgage is at 7.03%, according to Freddie Mac. That's a full percentage point higher than it was before the war started in late February. Getting a standard loan for a $400,000 home today versus back then means paying hundreds of dollars more each month. Other factors are also worrying bond traders, like the Federal Reserve raising interest rates last week. A modest move, but some of the Fed's policymakers are signaling more rate hikes could be on the way. Stephen Pasaha, NPR News.
10: This is NPR News. The Trump administration is turning to the U.S. Supreme Court, asking the justices to intervene to allow third-party deportations in an emergency third-country deportations, rather. In an emergency filing, the White House is asking that a ruling by a federal judge in Boston be put on hold while it appeals. U.S. District Judge Brian Murphy ruled that the Homeland Security Department's policy to remove migrants to third countries is unlawful. When President Trump took office, he vowed to dismantle the Education Department, saying the changes would not affect sending money to America's neediest students. But NPR's Shanaki Mehta reports that federal education employees tell a different story.
15: NPR spoke to five current employees at the agency who all asked not to be named because they fear losing their jobs. The Education Department told NPR the changes will increase efficiency, but workers say being scattered across several federal agencies makes sending money to states and schools less efficient, partly because staffers used to manage grants with one system at education. Now, some are using several systems at other agencies they say aren't built for education grants. NPR also found moving people in and out of the Ed Department may be costing taxpayer dollars. Ed workers are moving out of a building that was just renovated for their needs. It may cost hundreds of millions more to update the building again for the Energy Department, which is supposed to move in. Janaki Mehta, NPR News.
10: Hurricane Polo drenching Mexico's coast. Forecasters at the National Hurricane Center warning of life-threatening flooding and mudslides. Farther west, Nolo has strengthened into a hurricane forecast to approach Hawaii Friday night. This is NPR News.
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1: This is Fresh Air, and today I am talking with Rolling Stone journalist Cheyenne Roundtree about her new book, Bad Boy for Life, The Rise and Fall of Sean Combs. What's your relationship to the music, to the persona of Combs?
2: I grew up in the 90s, 2000s, so to me, he's always been Diddy. He made Shake Your Tail Feather, B2K, Bump Bump Bump, and obviously he founded Biggie, but he's kind of always been part of the culture. My relationship with the music, listening back to the music as I was working, the songs are incredible, and they still stand the test of time. And it has been hard to listen to some of that music and his direct influence, especially some of the songs like Last Night, where he's in the outro kind of referring to a bust up between him and a girlfriend about not answering his phone call. So you're listening to the music with fresh ears, especially with his most recent album, Homecoming, where he talks about Cassie saying, "Cece, come home." The whole album is meant to be a soundtrack to a freak off. So I don't know where I kind of land on some of the older music and how I view him in relationship to it.
1: For 30 years, like, we've all consumed the music and the movies and the shows, and we've been fans. But in many regards, so much of this was in plain sight. Mm-hmm. And it's the same way with R. Kelly. You know, it's the same. It's the same thing happening, and it's disturbing. It's hard to wrap your head around. And as someone who came of age with Diddy's music, it's almost overwhelming to think that something like this could continue to be pervasive and we all just kind of accept it.
2: Yeah, I think that's the hardest, like, reckoning kind of beyond this. It's just like, was I complicit? Did I even recognize the signs that are in front of me? Or, you know, there's interviews that he was kind of telling on himself about certain things. And when you see all these things stacked up and this temper, and it's like, we didn't have the full picture. And once you have the full picture, you're horrified. And a lot of people also that had seen maybe these early bursts of domestic violence, not with Cassie, but with another woman, they thought it was a one-time thing. And I think, again, but in instances like R. Kelly and Sean Combs, that there are master manipulators. And not to say that that's a pass for people not saying something, but again, they are cultivating this dynamic where you do think that this is a one-time thing, or that you actually didn't get the whole grasp of it. I don't know what's understanding. I'm just going to take their word for it. And I think it's a lesson for everyone that, you know, when they think something's wrong, to find an avenue to say something about it or to confide in someone else about it.
1: Combs is currently projected to be released sometime in early 2028. What did you learn about maybe even the next reinvention already beginning?
2: There was a Netflix documentary that came out at the end of last year. 50 Cent produced it. It recently won an Emmy for editing, I believe. And there is this remarkable footage of real time right before he's arrested in September of 2024. And he is planning a doc of his own and his own comeback story. And it just reinforced this idea that he has always been in firm control of his image. And we should expect

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1: Cheyenne Roundtree's new book is Bad Boy for Life. 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
3: 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Entomologist Zach Shum of the Iowa State Plant and Insect Diagnostic Clinic will be here. 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
1: This is Fresh Air, and the new action thriller, Your Mother, Your Mother, Your Mother. The two-time Oscar-winning actor Mahershala Ali plays a devout Muslim family man who also happens to be a deadly assassin. The movie was directed by Bassam Tariq and opens in select theaters this week. Our film critic Justin Chang has this review.
4: Your Mother, Your Mother, Your Mother opens with a murder in a public restroom in Houston. The victim, a man, is never identified. The killer is a professional assassin named Latif, played by Mahershala Ali. As their bloody struggle plays out, we hear a solemn voiceover explanation of the film's title. It's rooted in a hadith, a record of the sayings and actions of the Prophet Muhammad. A man approaches the Prophet and asks, "Who deserves the best of me?" The question is posed three times, and each time the Prophet responds, "Your mother." Right from the start, the Pakistani-American writer-director Bassam Tariq clearly delights in outrageous juxtapositions. Latif is not your average contract killer. He's a husband, a father, and a devout Muslim. And he justifies his profession by only targeting victims that he believes society would be better off without. He also never uses a gun. A saber is his weapon of choice. It's not an easy thing, killing people and raising a family. Just ask Tony Soprano. And it's about to get a lot harder for Latif. Right after this latest job, he gets the tragic news that his wife has died of an illness. Latif, not the most attentive of dads, is suddenly left to raise a teenage daughter, a preteen son, and a baby by himself. Assassins don't get bereavement leave, and so Latif remains under enormous pressure from his employer, a Muslim crime boss. Much of the pleasure of Tariq's movie comes from trying to get a handle on his gonzo vision of Houston's religious criminal underbelly. It's a wildly stylized world of bright neon lights and ugly strip malls, where it can be hard to tell a house of sin from a house of worship, and even the most unsavory characters live by a particular creed. Latif is ordered to protect his boss's nephew, Hadi, an online pornographer who offers halal-certified smut. Hadi, played by Abubakar Ali, has run afoul of a local Christian pastor who's on a brutal anti-porn crusade. Played by a terrific John Cho, wearing gold dental grills and a cowboy hat, the pastor is one of the film's more fascinating creations, a gun-loving ex-military man who shares Latif's belief in the cleansing power of violence. One especially chaotic scene takes place at a mosque, where Latif and his kids have a run-in with the crime boss, the pornographer, and a vanload of sex workers. Afterward, Latif scolds his daughter, beautifully played by the actor Adia, for having stolen some milk from the mosque for the baby. That leads to a tough conversation about their struggles with faith, including the difficulties of making dua or praying.
5: You want to explain to me why you stole from the mosque?
6: You want to explain to me why your homies brought hookers to the mosque?
5: They were there to learn about Islam.
6: You really want me to believe that?
5: Allah is a turner of hearts. Instead of being judgmental, she make dua for those sisters.
6: Yeah, I make dua for them.

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1: This is Morning Edition on IPR News. Good morning, Michael Leland in for Megan McKinney. People across the country are celebrating Dolly Parton Day today. They're encouraged to wear rhinestones, listen to her music, and be generous. The day was chosen because September 25th harkens back to Dolly's hit song, get it? 9-2-5. It is perhaps the ode to the 8-hour American workday. In Dolly's honor, Marketplace Morning Reports looks into the origin of that workday. You'll hear it in 8 minutes on IPR News.
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1: We have showers across much of the southern two-thirds of the state this morning, and that's the way the day is going to be. Showers mainly in central and southern Iowa for much of the day. Temperatures reaching the mid-60s. Chance of showers overnight tonight. Temperatures still in the 60s, and then rain and scattered showers again on Saturday. Temperatures will be in the 60s in the northeastern part of the state, ranging up to the 70s in southwest Iowa. And rain will taper off for the most part by Sunday. Temperatures around 70. Normal this time of year is mid-70s, so we will be below normal for pretty much all of the weekend. Right now in Des Moines, it is 60 degrees. Cedar Falls, Waterloo area, 59. 61 in the Cedar Rapids, Iowa City corridor. 62 in Dubuque and the Quad Cities. Fairfield, 61. Mason City, 58. Fort Dodge, 59. Creston, 58. Sioux City, 60 degrees. Morning Edition on IPR News at 5:45.
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1: Morning Edition on IPR News. I'm Michael Leland. More than 5 million people have lost federal food benefits since last summer. That's after a slew of federal cuts and rule changes to the Supplemental Nutrition Assistance Program, also known as SNAP. In rural areas, food insecurity is on par with some of the country's biggest cities at around 16%. Harvest Public Media's Anna Pope reports on how food aid changes are hitting rural America.
5: You can find a little bit of everything from flour to toothpaste at Buy Right Foods in the small town of Pond Creek in central Oklahoma. Crystal Hamblin, the store's cashier, says it's a staple of the community.
6: There's a lot of regulars that we know exactly what they want when they walk in the door, and I think this store depends on things like that. And so does this town.
5: This is the only place in town where people can use SNAP to buy food. Hamblin says accepting SNAP means people don't have to drive as far for groceries, and it's important for the store's bottom line. But recently, the store has seen a significant drop in SNAP sales, especially since Oklahoma enacted junk food restrictions.
6: I don't see near as many. I mean, it used to be after school, the parents would just send their SNAP card with their kid. Hey, go get your snacks or whatever you need after school. And a lot of that can't be used on SNAP now, and so we don't see that.
5: Since President Trump took office again, there have been a lot of changes to the food aid program. Some states, like Oklahoma, are excluding junk food from SNAP purchases. There are new rules for what stores have to stock in order to keep accepting benefits. Congress also expanded work requirements for participants, cut off eligibility for certain legal immigrants, and shifted hundreds of millions of dollars in administrative costs to states. Now millions of people are losing their SNAP benefits.
0: There is definitely a correlation here.
5: James Ziliak is a professor and director of the University of Kentucky Center for Poverty Research. He says it's too early to pinpoint the exact cause of the drop in enrollment. Whatever the reason, he expects a big impact in rural areas where incomes tend to be lower.
0: Many of those folks are going to be affected by these changes in the program, and they already face a number of significant challenges to making ends meet.
5: The latest federal data shows nearly 16% of rural households were food insecure in 2024, higher than the national average. Ziliak says losing SNAP dollars could especially hurt small grocery stores that already have thin margins.
0: If you cut both enrollment in the program as well as the benefits, then that's going to be less money spent in the local community, which could have then a spillover effect on the local grocery sector.
5: In Cache, Oklahoma, a town of 3,000, there are a few convenience stores that accept SNAP. Savannah Hewling has relied on the benefits in the past to feed her and her 7-year-old son. But she knows not everyone in her community understands food insecurity.
7: There's like really not as big of an awareness as you'd want, because it's like the battle of the stereotypes. Like, some people are thinking, oh, if you just give and get a job, but then you got the people who actually know.
5: She's starting a new job and is hopeful she'll qualify for SNAP. Hewling knows her wages won't be enough to cover all her costs.
7: I'm going to get this job, work my hours, hopefully get SNAP and have groceries and keep going. As long as I pay my bills, I have a house. As long as I have SNAP, I have food.
5: Experts worry food insecurity could get worse because of another change coming to SNAP. States will soon have to pay millions for the program's benefit costs unless they lower their error rates. Those rates include both overpayments and underpayments. Brian Colby, Missouri Budget Project's vice president, says the state's current error rate means it could be on the hook for up to $150 million.
8: And if you add further responsibility to the state for the SNAP program, it's going to be exceedingly painful to deal with, because Missouri just doesn't have $150 million sitting around unappropriated or unspent.
5: There's concern that some states could cut SNAP altogether, which could leave millions of people unable to afford groceries. I'm Anna Pope, Harvest Public Media.
1: 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President Trump and China's leader Xi Jinping met for the second time this year, much to a lot of fanfare, but little in the way of grand bargains. We'll hear more about that visit coming up in 15 minutes on IPR News. 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
15: From Marketplace in Washington, I'm Kimberly Adams. Leaders and policymakers from across the globe are meeting in New York for the United Nations General Assembly, and the ongoing conflict in the Middle East is top of mind for many member nations, including countries in Africa. For more on how the conflict is affecting economies

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1: This is Morning Edition on IPR News. Good morning, Michael Leland in for Megan McKinney today. People around the country celebrating Dolly Parton Day today. They're encouraged to wear rhinestones, listen to her music, and be generous. Day was chosen because of the date, 9/25. 9 to 5, get it? It is perhaps the ode to the 8-hour American workday. And in Dolly's honor, Marketplace Morning Report looks into the origin of that workday. That is coming up in 8 minutes on IPR News.
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1: And a rainy start to Friday, and it's going to be that way for much of the weekend. Showers in central and southern Iowa for much of the day today. Temperatures in the mid-60s. Got the heaviest rain, heaviest showers, let's call them, in southwest Iowa now. But rain for much of Iowa. Rain overnight as well. Temperatures in the 60s. Rain and scattered showers on Saturday. Temperatures in the 60s in the northeastern part of the state. 70s in southwestern Iowa. And rain tapering off by Sunday. Temperatures on Sunday around 70 degrees. And we were planning to mark the 40th anniversary of Horticulture Day tomorrow at Iowa State. That has been postponed because of what I just told you. I hear the grass that you would be parking cars at is described as squishy right now. So we're going to let the farm dry out for a few weeks. We'll try to reschedule sometime in October. Morning Edition on IPR News at 7:45.
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1: Morning Edition on IPR News. I'm Michael Leland. More than 5 million people have lost federal food benefits since last summer. That's after a slew of federal cuts and rule changes to the Supplemental Nutrition Assistance Program, also known as SNAP. In rural areas, food insecurity is on par with some of the country's largest city at about 16%. Harvest Public Media's Anna Pope reports on how food aid changes are hitting rural America.
5: You can find a little bit of everything from flour to toothpaste at Byright Foods in the small town of Pond Creek in central Oklahoma. Crystal Hamblin, the store's cashier, says it's a staple of the community.
6: There's a lot of regulars that we know exactly what they want when they walk in the door, and I think this store depends on things like that, and so does this town.
5: This is the only place in town where people can use SNAP to buy food. Hamblin says accepting SNAP means people don't have to drive as far for groceries, and it's important for the store's bottom line. But recently, the store has seen a significant drop in SNAP sales, especially since Oklahoma enacted junk food restrictions.
6: I don't see near as many. I mean, it used to be after school, the parents would just send their SNAP card with their kid, hey, go get your snacks or whatever you need after school, and a lot of that can't be used on SNAP now, and so we don't see that.
5: Since President Trump took office again, there have been a lot of changes to the food aid program. Some states, like Oklahoma, are excluding junk food from SNAP purchases. There are new rules for what stores have to stock in order to keep accepting benefits. Congress also expanded work requirements for participants, cut off eligibility for certain legal immigrants, and shifted hundreds of millions of dollars in administrative costs to states. Now millions of people are losing their SNAP benefits.
0: There is definitely a correlation here.
5: James Ziliak is a professor and director of the University of Kentucky Center for Poverty Research. He says it's too early to pinpoint the exact cause of the drop in enrollment. Whatever the reason, he expects a big impact in rural areas where incomes tend to be lower.
0: Many of those folks are going to be affected by these changes in the program, and they already face a number of significant challenges to making ends meet.
5: The latest federal data shows nearly 16% of rural households were food insecure in 2024, higher than the national average. Ziliak says losing SNAP dollars could especially hurt small grocery stores that already have thin margins.
0: If you cut both enrollment in the program as well as the benefits, then that's going to be less money spent in the local community, which could have then a spillover effect on the local grocery sector.
5: In Cache, Oklahoma, a town of 3,000, there are a few convenience stores that accept SNAP. Savannah Hewling has relied on the benefits in the past to feed her and her 7-year-old son. But she knows not everyone in her community understands food insecurity.
7: There's really not as big of an awareness as you'd want, because it's like the battle of the stereotypes. Like, some people are thinking, oh, if you just give and get a job, but then you got the people who actually know.
5: She's starting a new job and is hopeful she'll qualify for SNAP. Hewling knows her wages won't be enough to cover all her costs.
7: I'm going to get this job, work my hours, hopefully get SNAP to have groceries and keep going. As long as I pay my bills, I have a house. As long as I have SNAP, I have food.
5: Experts worry food insecurity could get worse because of another change coming to SNAP. States will soon have to pay millions for the program's benefit costs unless they lower their error rates. Those rates include both overpayments and underpayments. Brian Colby, Missouri Budget Project's vice president, says the state's current error rate means it could be on the hook for up to $150 million.
8: And if you add further responsibility to the state for the SNAP program, it's going to be exceedingly painful to deal with, because Missouri just doesn't have $150 million sitting around unappropriated or unspent.
5: There's concern that some states could cut SNAP altogether, which could leave millions of people unable to afford groceries. I'm Anna Pope, Harvest Public Media.
1: 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Still to come on Morning Edition, President Trump and Chinese leader Xi Jinping met for the second time this year to much fanfare, but little in the way of any grand bargains. We'll hear more about that coming up in about 15 minutes, Morning Edition, on this Friday morning. It is 7:50.
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10: From Marketplace in Washington, I'm Kimberly Adams. Leaders and policymakers from across the globe are meeting in New York for the UN General Assembly, and the ongoing conflict in the Middle East is on the top of mind for many member nations, including countries in Africa. For more on how the conflict is affecting the economies on the continent, I'm joined by Mavis Owusu-Jemfe. She's a political economist and president and CEO of the African Center for Economic Transformation. Mavis, welcome.
12: Thank you very much, Kimberly, for having me back.
10: How are the various parts of the continent feeling the economic pressures of this war domestically?
12: Most African countries are net oil importers. So higher and more volatile oil prices feed into transport, electricity, food distribution, and the cost of basic goods. So for households on the continent, the war has quickly become a cost of living shock. Agriculture is exposed to because farmers rely on fertilizer alongside fuel and transport. If these costs rise, food prices and food security come under pressure. And we're already starting to see that in the Horn of Africa and in the Sahel. Now, trade is also at risk, especially when strategic routes such as Gulf of Aden becomes unstable and shipping costs rise. So, this is why our governments are thinking harder about resilience, including stronger refining capacity, more

It's On Point on IPR News. I'm Tony Sarabia. Charity Nebbe will be in at 10 o'clock with the Horticulture Day edition of the program. If you've got a hort question, make sure you give a call or text or email. Guests are always happy to help you out.

0: people, it is not a good idea to be alone with their thoughts. People with mental health issues or depression, it may be a really bad thing to be alone with their thoughts, and they may need to be constantly occupied and busy and distracted, and that's okay. This is not a one size fits all. So I just wanted to get that out there and point that out.
1: I think I mean, I appreciate that you did that because sometimes when we have these conversations, because we're trying to cover ground that's relevant to most to as many people as possible, we inadvertently sort of flatten the differences. So I appreciate that a lot. But then, so back to the question of
0: The chips, yeah.
1: meditation, mindfulness, it's not
0: Yeah.
1: that.
0: It's not that, because with meditation and mindfulness, you're actually trying to focus your thoughts or push thoughts away. You're trying to control or manage your thoughts. With this, with boredom, you're trying to just let your brain be, let your brain do whatever it wants to do. You're not trying to control it. You're not trying to watch your thoughts float away on a cloud, that kind of thing, or banish them or harness them. You're just letting your brain do whatever it wants to do. And that's the real key to boredom. And that's what we're looking for when we say real boredom.
1: Okay, so if there's one thing that everyone should do today, Professor Mann, in order to welcome a little bit of boredom into their day, what should they do?
0: Have an opportunity for daydreaming and mind wandering in your day. It doesn't have to be very long. Start with a small opportunity. But if you've managed to achieve that and you go, oh yeah, my mind wandered there, just daydream there, then that's a start. You've won. And then find your optimal level each day, and it might vary according to what you've got ongoing in your life. But just start introducing a little bit of mind wandering boredom into your life.
1: So put away the phones, don't be facing a screen. Can you be outside walking around? Is that okay?
0: Perfect. Absolutely perfect. As long as you know where you're going and you're not having to concentrate too much on the directions and that kind of thing.
1: Ah, good point. Well, Sandy Mann's new book is The Science of Boredom: Why Boredom is Good. And she's a professor at the University of Lancashire in the UK. Professor Mann, it's been a great pleasure to speak with you. I was not bored, though, during our
0: That's what I was
1: conversation.
0: going to check. If you weren't bored, then we've won, I think. Or maybe it was good to be bored.
1: Thank you again so much.
0: Thank you.
1: I'm Meghna Chakrabarty. This is On Point.
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2: Your Horticulture Day edition of Talk of Iowa up next. And then at 11 o'clock, we're going to hear from guitar virtuoso and singer-songwriter Billy Strings. Now he's got one foot in traditional bluegrass and the other in improvisational jam music. And then it's your News Buzz edition of River to River with Ben Kiefer. I'm Tony Sarabia with you on a gray Friday. Rain in the forecast. Right now, light rain in Sioux City, 59 degrees. News next. It's IPR.
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8: 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Some of that work makes them easier to see. It's Talk of Iowa from IPR News. I'm Charity Nebbe.

0: 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Entomologist Zach Shum of the Iowa State Plant and Insect Diagnostic Clinic is here. We'll talk about orb weaver spiders, the beautiful work they do, and how they prepare for winter and future generations. Iowa State University Extension Horticulture Specialist Aaron Stile will also be here, and he and Zach will answer your questions about plants and insects. 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
1: Live from NPR News in Washington, I'm Corva Coleman. Chinese President Xi is near the end of his state visit to the U.S. President Trump will take him to the National Archives this morning to see the nation's founding documents. Meanwhile, the U.S. Trade Representative, Jamison Greer, told CNBC today that the U.S. and China have made progress on some trade issues.
2: We want to have some subset of goods that we can trade with the Chinese on a more preferential basis, where we're sending them ag, we're sending them medical devices, and we're getting from them, you know, consumer goods and other things that are non-sensitive. And we've actually reached agreement with the Chinese on a number of these things in areas where, you know, if we have trade disputes in the future, or if there are tariff measures in the future, we just leave those things to the side.
1: He said the Trump administration will release more details on Monday. President Trump hosted President Xi last night for a state dinner at the White House. A Democratic senator is asking the White House for immediate answers about a new television ad featuring the president. The ad says it's paid for by the U.S. government. NPR's Tamara Keith reports the White House insists it is a public service announcement.
3: The ad features President Trump's voice and a splashy montage of images of the president. Phrases including "largest tax cut in history" flash on the screen as the song providing the soundtrack to the 30-second ad repeats the phrase, "love me."
4: America will never be a communist country.
3: In a letter demanding answers, Democratic Senator from New Hampshire Maggie Hassan says the ad appears to run afoul of federal prohibitions against using government funds for propaganda. A White House spokesperson described the ad as a public service announcement. Tamara Keith, NPR News.
1: The Department of Health and Human Services has nearly $100 million of unspent funding that is supposed to go to teen pregnancy prevention. And now there's less than a week to go in the 2026 fiscal year. This is according to a letter from 92 members of Congress sent to HHS today. NPR's Selena Simmons-Duffin has this exclusive report.
5: The Democratic Women's Caucus is demanding that the Trump administration restore dozens of teen pregnancy prevention grants it canceled suddenly in June. Representative Judy Chu of California is leading the effort.
6: This is a bipartisan program created by Congress with the clear intent of supporting evidence-based education models that help reduce teen pregnancy, sexually transmitted diseases, and other health risks for young people.
5: She says the Trump administration was trying to unilaterally remake the program to promote abstinence, but that is not Congress's intent. A federal judge is also considering a lawsuit brought by grantees that seeks to have the funding restored. Selena Simmons-Duffin, NPR News.
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7: 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Rinko Kikuchi stars as a woman returning to Tokyo's ballroom dance scene after tragedy, where an infatuation with her instructor offers a chance for rediscovery. Now playing.
8: It's 10:04. I'm Tony Sarabia with IPR News. A proposed change to the Waterloo Human Rights Department is dividing the city's leadership. IPR's Gavin McGough reports the mayor introduced the change at a city council meeting this week.
9: Current city code states the mayor shall appoint a human rights director. Mayor Dave Bozen proposed changing the word to may, making the position non-mandated. The city's former director was terminated in April, shortly after Bozen came to office. The position hasn't been filled. Councilmember Belinda Creighton-Smith says the role remains essential. She says Waterloo staffed the department in the 1960s after a black man's death in prison sparked protests.
10: We can't go backwards. We can't go back to 1966. This is 2026. So that was why we were so adamant, and passionate about what's happening.
9: a vote to kill the proposal failed to pass. It will be considered at a future meeting. I'm Gavin McGough, IPR News.
8: A nonprofit representing Iowa businesses is raising concerns about Alliant Energy's plans to build three new power plants. Alliant subsidiary Interstate Power and Light Company has asked the Iowa Utilities Commission to give the go-ahead for construction of natural gas-fired plants in Cedar Rapids, Marshalltown, and Cerro Gordo County. Iowa Business for Clean Energy Executive Director Bob Rafferty says these would be so-called peaker plants that are expensive to operate but can be ramped up quickly when demand spikes.
11: And we need the Iowa Utilities Commission to make sure they're playing a role of not approving that infrastructure unless Alliant demonstrates that it's needed and that it's actually the best cost-effective solution for adding that capacity to the grid.
8: Alliant says as energy demand grows across all communities it serves, the utility must ensure all customers receive reliable, cost-effective energy service now and in the future. Rain in the forecast today. Temperatures expected to reach the low 60s right now in Grinnell. Light rain, 58 degrees. 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
0: It's Talk of Iowa from IPR News. Today is Horticulture Day. I'm Charity Nebbe. Autumn is here, and we're all waiting for the leaves to change. But in the meantime, we can enjoy the beautiful handiwork of orb weaver spiders, which is especially visible this time of year, as long as it's not raining. Entomologist Zach Shum is an insect diagnostician at the Iowa State University Plant and Insect Diagnostic Clinic, and he, too, is a big fan of orb weaver spiders. Hello, Zach.
12: Good morning.
0: Thank you so much for being here. And orb weavers are with us throughout the warm months. Why are they so visible late summer and into the autumn?
12: Yeah, most of that is just because that's when they're the largest. So when they start out in the year, they're quite small. They're just emerging from eggs sometime in, you know, spring into summer. They're feeding all season. They're getting larger. And in the fall, you know, that's when they are the largest. And also when we start to see leaves fall off of trees, which is where they tend, or leaves fall off of plants. And that's where they tend to put their webs. So they become a lot more visible to us just due to the size and the lack of foliage that we're starting to notice on trees.
0: All right. They're not celebrating Halloween. They are just doing their important work. How many different orb weavers live in Iowa?
12: So in Iowa, I'm not entirely sure, but I can say dozens. When we talk about orb weaving spiders, we also have to we always talk about this, I feel like, every time I'm on, where what I call an orb-weaving spider versus what everyone else knows to be orb-weaving spiders is probably completely different. So we can talk about orb-weaver spiders in general in Iowa, but if you go to Florida, they call them, a lot of them, banana spiders, generically.
0: Oh, okay.
12: So it kind of depends. But long story short, we have dozens of different species of orb-weaving spiders. North of Mexico, there's about 180 species, and globally there's about 3,500 species worldwide. So a very diverse group. The ones that we're seeing in Iowa are probably a select 5 to 6 species. But there's certainly many more than that are present that we're just not seeing as frequently.
0: All right. I mean, I think a lot of us, I mean, we don't call them banana spiders, but I think a lot of us do kind of refer to orb weavers as garden spiders.
12: Correct. That is another common name that gets thrown around out there. And I think it's just a regional thing. So growing up, we called them garden spiders. I hear orb weaver a little bit more commonly. So it just depends on your location. It's like the banana spider is like, all banana spiders are orb weavers, but not all orb weavers are banana spiders type thing. So it's just a regional thing. And in the entomologist world, it's always really confusing trying to keep up with all
0: right.
12: the common names, which is why we use scientific names.
0: For sure. Well, let's talk about the difference between male and female orb weavers, because they do have different behaviors.
12: Sure, they do. Yeah. So oftentimes the orb weavers that we are noticing, either sitting in webs or just around in the landscape, they tend to be the females. So with orb weaving spiders, at least the vast majority of them and all the ones that I'm aware of, the males tend to be a lot smaller than the females. So the female is often very large. It's very showy. And then the male is often, I mean, a very small fraction of that size. I mean, less than a quarter of the size of the female. The males will sort of wander around in most cases looking for females to mate with. The females will make those really large webs, live in them, capture food in them, lay their egg mass or their egg mass or egg case, and store it in that web for the winter. Whereas, the males are just a lot smaller and we don't really see them. They're often in the webs, but we just don't notice them because they're so small in comparison to the females.
0: All right. I mean, obviously, a Charlotte's Web reference seems appropriate here, but we are typically seeing the female orb weavers. And How do they make those incredible webs? I mean, obviously, they're not all perfect and gorgeous, but this time of year, you see some really incredible work.
12: Indeed, yeah. So oftentimes when we, again, like going back to what we consider oar-weaving spiders, we tend to think of those super large ones that make those zigzag patterns in certain ways. That being said, most oar-weaving spiders probably don't make those patterns, but they do still make very large webs, and they're often very intricate. And you look at them and you just say, this is an amazing like piece of work of art that this oar-weaving spider is doing. So they have spinnerets like most spiders, and they just... I guess it's in their genetic code to, you know, make these large webs to capture food. Some of them make the zigzag patterns, and we don't really know for sure why they make that web, but we presume that it's something to do with, well, maybe a combination of things, but one of the main things that's postulated is that they do it to prevent birds from running into their webs and destroying them. Hmm. It takes these spiders a lot of energy to create these webs. They don't want to recreate it all the time. So if they can do something to prevent a bird from flying into it by mistake, a person from walking through it and destroying it, that's going to be really beneficial to them in the long term. But we don't really know. We don't have a good confirmation on exactly why they have that behavior with the weird patterns.
0: Well, and they can make such large webs. And it's kind of wild to think of such a small arachnid spinning that much silk to make that big a web. How do they do that? I mean, what is the biology of that?
12: The biology of it, I honestly am not an expert on it. Like, I'm probably just as amazed as you are. I've never really looked into, like, the biomechanical processes that allow them to create that much silk. But, yeah, it's just an amazing volume that they were able to produce. And, you know, these webs can sometimes be 10 feet wide or across or bigger. And, I mean, that's just insane for such a small thing to make something so large. But yeah, unbelievable.
0: One of the things that always amazes me too, you know, I walk my dogs in the early morning. I often wind up walking into spiders' webs, getting them on my face, that kind of thing. And usually the orb weavers are easier to avoid. But the fact that they can even start a web by creating that link from one plant to another always astonishes me. How do they do that?
12: Yeah, so, I mean, a lot of that is probably going to be assisted by wind. You know, obviously the silk is much lighter. I mean, it just kind of floats in the air. So if they, so to speak, send it off in one direction, it's going to attach to something. And then all they need is that one connection point, and then they can just start to build off of that into those really large, intricate webs. But a lot of time it probably is like a wind assist. And sometimes if they can physically crawl to that other location, they might do things like that as well.
0: Right.
12: And what we see too, like we just had one on our, we have one making a big web on our, between our trash cans like a couple weeks ago, and it would move its web like almost every couple of nights. It would like make a web, sit in the middle of it, find some food, and then it would move its web to another location, maybe like 2 feet away. Just really incredible behavior. But yeah, I mean, for some people, like walking through the web, dystopian nightmare fuel, create a good hullabaloo about it. For me, it's interesting, but I walk through them too, and I can't say I'm a huge fan, but
0: no, it's not
12: I just
0: my favorite.
12: Know they're not going to hurt me.
0: So when a spider moves its web, does it consume the silk and recycle it?
12: You know, I probably should have looked that up.
0: I'm sorry, Zach. I'm asking you so many intricate questions. Let's move on to, you know, obviously webs are designed to catch prey. What do spiders eat?
12: They're going to eat pretty much anything that goes into the web that they have the physical ability to consume. A lot of the smaller orb weavers, they're going to just consume soft-bodied insects, or really insects that make its way into the web. You know, a moth is perfect. I like to just pick crickets off the ground and throw them into the web and watch them, you know, go after it and wrap it up in silk. Some really large ones are known to feed on things as large as small frogs, the occasional hummingbird that'll get caught in a web.
0: Wow.
12: I mean, these webs are incredibly strong, and they can capture small vertebrates. That's not very common, though, especially in Iowa. There are some larger species of oar weavers in other continents that, you know, are much larger, surprisingly. That could probably, you know, capture some small vertebrates, but it's mostly insects. I mean, we're talking any insect that is small enough to get captured in the web, they're going to consume, with the exception of they're probably not going to go after tiny things. We're talking about sizable moths and flies and insects that they want to spend time actually feeding on. So
0: now,
12: nothing tiny, nothing huge in Iowa.
0: I don't think anybody really enjoys the feel of a spider web hitting their face when they are walking in the early morning or the beginning, you know, of the twilight walks. But a lot of people are really, really frightened of spiders. Do orb weavers bite people?
12: I mean, theoretically, they could, but I always like put a huge asterisk on that because they're incredibly docile spiders. In fact, like most spiders, even outside of the ore-weaving spider group, are very docile as well. You could walk through a web by accident with the large spider right in the middle of it, and it's very unlikely that you're going to receive a bite from them. And we don't really see bites from spiders unless we put pressure on them, like if we squeeze them by accident, or there's one in our shoe, for example. They're incredibly docile. When I find them, I'll pick them up barehanded and I'll just move them out of the way if they're, you know, webbing in a place where they're going to get their web damaged frequently. They're really docile and they choose to run away. Like if you try to touch their webs, they'll often scurry up to hide in a leaf on the tree that they're webbing on. They really don't want to be involved with us. Incredibly docile. And even if you were to receive a bite in some rare circumstance, the venom is not known to be harmful to humans. I mean, you can have a very, very rare allergic reaction, but it's just like, it's so unfathomably rare for something like that to happen. So I label it as zero concerns, harmless, don't have to worry at all.
0: So the females are weaving these webs. They're very visible this time of year, and they are nearing the end of their lives, right?
12: Correct, yep.
0: And
12: at least in Iowa.
0: Okay. And obviously they are hoping to provide for the next generation. Tell me just briefly about the egg sacs that they lay and how those get through the winter.
12: Sure. So in temperate areas, or in areas with cold winters, they need to have some place to survive the winter. That being said, you can have the same species of ore weaving spider in a warmer climate that can reproduce and just survive year round. But in these areas like Iowa, they have to have some way to survive, and that is overwintering. And in our case in Iowa, most ore-weaving spiders, if not all of them, overwinter as eggs in an egg sac. So the female will lay an egg sac, usually hide it somewhere on the web, like in a concealed location that's a little bit protected from the elements. And those eggs will just overwinter. And insects and arthropods, arachnids, they all have sort of a biological antifreeze that prevents complete death. Now, there are theoretically temperatures that we call like a critical threshold temperature that could kill them if it's reached for a certain period of time, but it doesn't usually get that cold for that long in these areas. So they just have, again, a biological antifreeze that allows them to survive and not die. That being said, if it was negative 20 for like 2 weeks, that would increase the amount of death that we see in some of those overwintering eggs, depending on how well they're protected in the landscape from the elements.
0: Right.
12: Once it gets warm, they will emerge and begin the cycle anew, and those individuals will lay egg sacs in the fall for that year, too.
0: And so even if we have a truly punishing winter that does take out some of those egg sacs, we'll see a little smaller population, but things will bounce back over time, right?
12: Oh, for sure. And these cycles are very natural. They're very normal. So, you know, we can see years, and I think we've all probably experienced seeing fewer of some insect in a particular year, and it could just be winter severity, but they'll be okay long term.
0: Zach Shum is an insect diagnostician at the Iowa State University Plant and Insect Diagnostic Clinic. For more gardening information and tips, please subscribe to our Garden Variety newsletter. 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I'm Charity Nebbie.

0: I'm Tony Sarabia. Thanks for hanging out on this Friday when we do Horticulture Day. Speaking of, you may have heard that the show is turning 40 this year, Horticulture Day. Well, we had planned a celebration to mark the milestone, but we had to postpone it because, well, it's just kind of soggy. The grass, the ground, because of all the rain. So we're hoping to reschedule it in October. We will keep you posted on the exact date. Music you're hearing is the music of William Lee Apostle, known by his stage name Billy Strings. He's a guitar virtuoso. He's got one foot in traditional bluegrass, another in jam music. He's got a new album out. He draws huge arena audiences. He's going to be on Fresh Air at 11 o'clock. So stay with us. It's 1020. It's IPR News.
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6: It's Talk of Iowa from IPR News. I'm Charity Nebbe. Today is Horticulture Day, and I do have some important news today. We were going to have our 40th anniversary Horticulture Day celebration tomorrow at the research station north of Ames. We have postponed that event. It's supposed to be very wet tomorrow, and that was going to make it not very much fun. So instead, we are going to be celebrating the 40th anniversary of Horticulture Day on Sunday, October 18th from 1 to 4 p.m. at the Horticulture Research Station. Of course, we'll be sharing information about that on our website and on the air, but please don't go tomorrow if that was in your plans. We will not be there. But we are here today. We are ready and willing to answer your questions. Give us a call, 866-780-9100, 866-780-9100. 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With me, Zach Shum, an insect diagnostician at the Iowa State University Plant and Insect Diagnostic Clinic. Aaron Stile is also here, Iowa State University Extension Horticulture Specialist. Aaron, welcome.
7: Good morning.
6: Wonderful to have you here. I'm sad I won't be seeing you tomorrow, but in 2019, we did have a rainy Horticulture Day celebration, mm-hmm. and that was really not very much fun. So we are just yes. not going to do that again. Plus, the parking is also would have been a nightmare. We don't want anybody stuck
7: a little swampy.
6: In the mud. Exactly. Exactly. Yeah. All right, let's dive into some questions again. 866-780-9100 is the number, and Doug is on the line in Mount Vernon. Hi, Doug.
8: Hello.
6: Hi, what's your question?
8: Hello. Yes, for one whole week, my three little grandchildren and two St. Bernard dogs will not be on our climbing, our lawn that has Creeping Charlie on it. Is there anything I can put on it for that week?
6: Oh, I see. So you've got a window to do something, and you want to get rid of the Creeping Charlie. Okay.
7: Yeah. Well, and fall is definitely a better time to treat Creeping Charlie. It's very noticeable right now. It's kind of at a peak of its growth. It's had plenty of time to invade places, and now we're really seeing it. Any broadleaf herbicide, especially those that contain the active ingredient triclopyr, can work really well. You might want to plan to do a treatment now and then later, before the ground freezes, while the plants are still green, but maybe after you're spending, you know, it's cold enough that you're not spending as much time outside again. It usually takes more than one application to really get an established patch of this lawn weed under control. So don't be surprised if it doesn't eradicate it all at once. You can put down, though, as long as the plant tissue is green, it will have an effect on the plants. So if it's warm enough, even later in October, that can be effective time to treat it as well.
8: So could you spell that?
7: Triclopyr. It is T-R-I-C-L-O-P-Y-R. And it would be one of the active ingredients. Often they're mixed with other similar acting herbicides like dicamba or 2,4-D. All of these are in the same class of herbicides, so they work in the same way. But that particular active ingredient seems to be the most effective on Creeping Charlie specifically.
8: Okay, muchas gracias.
6: Thanks a lot for the call, Doug. 866-780-9100 is the number to call. You can send email to talkofiowa@iowapublicradio.org. And Aaron, I've got follow-up questions because that was just one of three Creeping Charlie questions that we've already gotten. All right, Isabella from North Iowa says, we have Creeping Charlie growing under our shrubs, lilac, viburnum, and bridleweed. Mm. Can we use triclopyr under the shrubs? Will that hurt the shrubs? And if we do, liquid or granular?
7: Yeah, the short answer is yes, you can, but you don't want to get it on the shrubs. So if you are careful about your application and, you know, protecting, you know, only applying it to the Creeping Charlie, it should be just fine. None of those herbicides I just mentioned are big travelers through the soil. So they're not necessarily going to be, you know, leaching through the soil and being taken up. With that said, you don't want to over apply it either, because that might be something that could happen. But those things are so much larger. You're not directly applying it to green tissue. It should be no problem. The other thing you can do, of course, is hand pull, and it is satisfying, but it takes more than one weekend. You know, you have to pull it all and then come back 2 weeks later and see what still remains and pull that again. And
6: but that might be a good time to put some mulch down under those shrubs.
7: Yeah, and that can help some, especially with the seed dispersion. So it does creep, of course, and that is the main way that it gets around. But it also can set some seed, and that's how it gets established in kind of new areas where you don't have any else in the area. So the mulch would definitely help with that.
6: All right. And I did say three Creeping Charlie questions. Luke in Cedar Rapids, I feel like his Creeping Charlie question has already been answered, but he does have other weeds. He says, my lawn looked great earlier in the summer, but now it has a few weedy areas, dandelion, knotweed, et cetera. Is it beneficial to spray these weeds now or just wait until spring?
7: No, fall is the best time to apply broadleaf herbicides if that's what you're looking to do in the lawn. This is the time of year where they start taking carbohydrates from the upper portions and down into their root systems to overwinter. And so if we apply the herbicide now, it more effectively gets from the leaf tissue down into the root tissue. And for these perennial weeds like dandelion, that's what we really need to get them under control. So fall is a great time to do it.
6: 866-780-9100 is the number to call with your questions. You can also send email to talkofiowa@iowapublicradio.org. Remember, insect questions are also welcome today. And Zach, since we were talking about orb weavers earlier, the other spider activity that I see all the time late summer are those sort of flat webs on the ground or in grass. What am I seeing there?
9: Yeah, so those are likely to be funnel weavers. And before anyone panics too much, this is not anything related to the funnel web spider in Australia, the notorious deadly spider. So these are also called grass spiders. And they're a very common group of spiders. They're super abundant in the landscape and often resemble wolf spiders. So a lot of people would see them in their homes by accident or in the landscape and assume they're wolf spiders. But if you're seeing that web, usually it's, again, like you said, flat on the ground. And often at the center of it, you can often see a little funnel or a little hole that the spider likes to run into to hide. Those are funnel weavers, completely harmless. They're beneficial in the landscape like all spiders are. Very interesting spiders, but very similar looking to a lot of the wolf spiders out there.
6: And
9: I like to stress Oh, go ahead.
6: Oh, go. I was just going to say, presumably they are hoping to capture insects that tend to live on the ground. Is that why they're in the grass?
9: Yeah, that's correct. So they're going to be feeding on things that are walking over their web. And those webs aren't necessarily designed to capture insects. You know, the oar-weaving spiders, those webs that are really large and spanning large distances, capture things in them. The funnel weaver tends to use their web sort of like a tripwire. So an insect's going to walk across it. They can quickly go hunt it, so to speak, and then that's how they will capture their food. So different feeding behaviors with different types of spiders as well.
6: All right. 866-780-9100 is the number to call with your questions. Let's go to Linda in Mason City. Hi, Linda.
10: Good morning.
6: Hi, what's your question?
10: I had a terrible infestation of powdery mildew on my nine bark that seems to have transferred to my dogwood hedgerow. Some of the branches appeared dead. How do I cure this situation?
7: Yeah, it's been a great year if you're powdery mildew. And both of those shrubs can get powdery mildew, although it's not guaranteed that they're the exact same species. There's a large group of fungi that are referred to as powdery mildew, and a lot of them are kind of species-specific, although maybe species and genera, maybe families. But dogwood and ninebark aren't necessarily that closely related, and so I would suspect that they are powdery mildew for sure, but that they didn't come from one or the other. They just showed up because it's been a great year for powdery mildew. Most of these shrubs will be just fine, and you can good cleanup this fall. So when the leaves fall off, getting them out of the bed so that there's not that inoculum to potentially, if we have another really wet year, to really set it off for next year. And then I would wait until spring to see what is truly dead and what has died back, and then remove it in spring just as they start to leaf out. There's no need to do it right now.
10: Oh, so I can like wait until March.
7: Yeah, yeah. And if it really bugs you, if you're looking at this thing, and yeah, yeah, March is the ideal time to do it. But I will say, if it really bugs you, if like every day you walk out your house and you just hate looking at it, you could probably trim it off and it would be okay. But ideally, we would do it in March.
10: Okay. And then maybe should I use some fungicide?
7: It's too late for fungicide to be really effective. You're really not going to get anything out of the money and time spent putting down fungicide this time of year. We're so close to all the leaves dropping off anyway. And this type of infestation on a woody plant like ninebark or dogwood really has very little long-term impact on the health of the plant. It's more a little bit stressful. It doesn't look good, but the plant should be okay.
10: Okay.
6: Yeah, thanks a lot for the call, Linda. 866-780-9100 is the number to call. You can send email to talkofiowa@iowapublicradio.org. Mal is on the line in Swaledale. Hi, Mal.
11: Good morning. We have a very small backyard and a very large, mature maple tree that is entering the end of its life. The center is dying. So we're going to have it removed before it falls down on its own. Going into the fall, we're curious what we could plant for a ground cover. There is very little grass growing under this giant maple, and we'd like to preserve as much soil as we can while we shift from a shade garden to a full sun extravaganza.
7: Yeah. Yeah, that is a big change for an area like that. We're getting kind of late in the year, and it's been super rainy to get grass seed down. You could potentially do a dormant seeding. So this would be done in mid to late November, maybe even early December, depending on the weather, before the ground freezes, but after it is consistently below 40 degrees. And what happens in those situations is that that seed sits there over the winter and it starts germinating really quickly and much earlier in the spring than we would if we waited until mid-April to sow some grass seed. If you're worried about the winter time, like if it's a slope or something like that, you could always put down something to help with the erosion, like mulch or a straw, something, you know, that might be easy to remove, so you can replace it with either turf or a ground cover in the spring. There isn't much that you will be able to establish right now that will help for this winter in terms of that erosion. So I think really the idea is here is planning for what you'll do first thing in the spring to get something going. And a dormant seeding of turf, if that's what you're interested in, could work really well. Otherwise, planting a ground cover, you can plant it as soon as they're available, and you can work in the ground. So that can be as early as the 1st of April, depending on the year.
11: So if I do the dormant seeding, I would not put the mulch or cover on top of that as well, correct?
7: No, I mean, you could put the a straw, like a light straw mulch over top of it. You know, you'd want about 50% of the ground covered, you know, to help with erosion. And it won't be as thick and luxurious as it would have been if we had started it around Labor Day. There will be seed loss to, you know, insects and or rodents and wind and those kinds of things. But you will get something started relatively early in the spring, and then you can follow it up in the spring with another round. And the main advantage to this is, in spring, the hardest part about establishing grass are all the weeds that come up with the grass. So the earlier we can get the grass going ahead of the weeds, the less weedy it will be.
11: And a variety of grass that you'd recommend for this?
7: If it's in full sun, any of the cool season grasses, most of them for us in Iowa, they are mixes that contain Kentucky bluegrass primarily. Sometimes they will also have perennial ryegrass. There are also tall fescues, mixes that contain tall fescues. You want narrow-leafed or what they call turf-type tall fescues. You can also do just a fescue lawn. And what's nice about those is they tend to be more drought-tolerant, but they don't establish as quickly as a Kentucky bluegrass lawn does. So kind of have to decide what you're looking for there. The one thing I'll say is if you're interested in a tall fescue lawn, make sure that you buy the turf type tall fescues and not just a cheap bag of tall fescue. It will look like a pasture if you buy that. The blade is super wide and it's not as attractive as the ones that have smaller blades.
6: Mal, thanks so much for the call. You can call 866-780-9100. You can send email to talkofiowa@iowapublicradio.org. And here's an email question from Jim in Colo. He said, we recently purchased some commercial raised bed soil to grow lettuce and spinach in the planters in our greenhouse. This soil seems to be very loosely textured, resembling bark mulch mixed with fertilizer granules. Should this, and he uses quotations, soil be used as is in the raised beds, or should it be mixed in with some other type of soil or compost to give it a finer texture?
7: Really, it could be used as is, but I suspect, especially given what he's hoping to grow in this area, it might be better to mix it with some compost or clean topsoil to get that finer texture so that you have better seed contact with the soil. Sometimes when the soil is really coarse, the seed doesn't contact the soil very well, and then it doesn't germinate very well as a result. And so in that sense, it would be beneficial to add in something to make that texture a bit more uniform and a bit finer so that the seed has good contact with the soil and can germinate better.
6: TJ in Coralville wants to know if it's too late to plant grass seed.
7: It's getting there. It's been really hard to get it down this year. Typically, we say mid to late August through September, and it's been raining so much that it's been hard to get it down in mid to late September this year. So if you have a break and you can get it down here in the next week or so, it should be fine. Ideally, we do it closer to Labor Day. And if you miss that window, you could do a dormant seeding, or you could wait until April and do a spring seeding.
6: Okay, it's not that expensive to buy grass seed. It's probably worth the gamble in your mind.
7: Yeah, it can be.
6: All right, we are going to take a short break. We'll be back in just a moment. Aaron Stile, Iowa State University Extension Horticulture Specialist, is here, along with Zach Shum, insect diagnostician at the Iowa State University Plant and Insect Diagnostic Clinic. More after a break, and a reminder that we have postponed our field day for Horticulture Day. It's supposed to be, was supposed to be tomorrow from 1 to 4. Now it's going to be on Sunday, October 18th from 1 to 4 at the ISU Horticulture Research Station north of Ames. This is Talk of Iowa.
0: Talk of Iowa Horticulture Day with Charity Nebbe. You know what else we do on Fridays? Your News Buzz edition of River to River. And toward the end of the hour, the noon hour during your News Buzz edition, we get to groove into the weekend courtesy of one of the staffers from Studio One, our 24/7 music service here at IPR. And this week, Tony Daner. And then at 1 o'clock, it's Science Friday. And today, understanding the latest concussion science, debunking common myths about what causes concussions and how to best treat them. A conversation with a former neurologist for the New York Giants about what caring for pro athletes taught her about concussion care for the rest of us. Science Friday, 1 until 3 o'clock. Some light rain right now in Boone, 59 degrees. Rain in Red Oak, cloudy in Webster City, also 59 degrees. It's 1040, it's IPR News.
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6: It's Talk of Iowa from IPR News. I'm Charity Nebbe. 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Reminder that we have rescheduled our IPR Field Day celebrating 40 years of Horticulture Day. It was supposed to be tomorrow. Now, because of the rain, it will be Sunday, October 18th from 1 to 4 at the Iowa State University Horticulture Research Station. You can find out more at ipr.org/events, and we will do our best to make sure everybody knows about the change. With me today, Zach Shum, an insect diagnostician at the Iowa State University Plant and Insect Diagnostic Clinic, and Aaron Stile, Iowa State University Extension Horticulture Specialist. And we do have an insect question. Anne is on the line in Des Moines. Hi, Anne.
17: Hi. Hi. Well, I was thrilled to find that I had a monarch caterpillar growing on my milkweed plant. Mm-hmm. And I had a praying mantis nearby on same plant or another plant nearby. And I'm pretty sure it ate my caterpillar. And I was really surprised because mm-hmm. I thought they were toxic. And I looked it up, and it seems like the non-native praying mantis has figured out how to eat the caterpillar and also the grown mm-hmm. monarch butterfly. Is this right?
9: Yeah, so, and the... So it is true that, you know, monarch caterpillars and the butterflies, they have these toxic compounds that make them what we call distasteful to predators. That holds true, but it's not exactly an exclusive statement. So there are still going to be things that can consume them on occasion, even though it's not the commonplace or the normal occurrence. So you can still get some predation by other insects, by spiders, by some birds. That being said, like in general, the larvae and the adults are distasteful. So that being said, I often argue that even though you only noticed one caterpillar, there very quite likely could have been more that were just unseen. I've been right in front of them and I've been looking for them and have just passed right by them on leaves. So there's often more out there than we tend to see. I've been seeing a ton of monarchs recently, adults flying, but it's been really hard. The same reason for plants. with all the rain, it's been really hard for these monarchs to fly. But on the sunny day we had, the one sunny day we've had in the past like 8 weeks, it seems, a ton of monarchs flying. So, which is really good to see. And so there are probably some more on your property, Anne, or have been. It's a little late in the season now. It's going to be really hard for some of these monarchs to especially emerge. If you still have chrysalis sitting on your plants, it's probably too late for them. The adults that are currently flying, it's getting too late. Hopefully, again, the rain stops and they can start or continue their flight. But there seems to be plenty of them out there this year. It'll be interesting to see what the numbers are this winter.
6: Yeah, absolutely. And of course, you shouldn't do anything to intervene no matter what, right?
9: Yeah, correct. Yeah.
6: Nature will take its course. But the two different kinds of praying mantises, I mean, that is interesting because a lot of people do like to collect like a praying mantis egg sac and put it in a jar and take it in. But the big charismatic ones are not native.
9: Yeah, that's correct. Yeah. So we really, like you mentioned, like two species in Iowa that we especially see pretty much 99.9% of the time. The larger one is what is commonly called the Chinese mantis. So it's a non-native species. And there's kind of, I mean, at least on my end, it's this age-old argument of like, is the Chinese mantis beneficial? Is it invasive? Is it, like, kind of what is it? Because it is consuming things that humans would consider pests in their home landscapes. But that being said, it can outcompete native species of praying mantis, which is a negative quality. So yeah, they're kind of an interesting one. In the entomology world, what we call invasive, like when we define something as invasive, I mean, all these words are human defined, right? Like,
6: yeah.
9: We made these words up. And they're kind of a weird one because they do some good things, but they're not native and they outcompete our native Carolina mantis, but they're not going to make the Carolina mantis go extinct by any means. So where are we? It's always an interesting debate that I like to have with myself. And I often answer that question for clients that contact us.
6: All right, let's move on to Sharon in Johnston. Hi, Sharon.
18: Hi, good morning.
6: Hi.
18: I have a question about my begonia that I have. It's a beautiful plant. Is there a way that I could propagate that and get a start from it for next year?
7: Yes, absolutely. And this is the wax begonia, like with the waxy leaves and the pink, red, or white flowers?
18: Yes.
7: Okay. So this one actually propagates really readily from stem cuttings, and now would be a great time to take those. So you'd want to take a piece of the stem that has three or four sets of leaves on it, remove the bottom half, and you can root them in a glass of water. Just make sure the water doesn't get gross. Or you can put them in a loose potting soil or in a perlite or vermiculite mix, get them to root, and then pot them up in regular potting soil. But now is a great time to do this. They also make decent houseplants. They're not the best houseplants because they need a lot more light than many of our typical houseplants. But if it's already in a container, it's very possible to overwinter it in the container and enjoy it indoors. So either of those things would work well. If you were going to take cuttings, though, I would probably get started on it soon.
18: Okay, thank you.
6: Yeah, thanks a lot for the call, Sharon. 866-780-9100 is the number to call. The email, talkofiowa@iowapublicradio.org. Here's a question from Lisa. She says, we recently moved and I potted up some of my favorite perennials. It will take a week of decent weather to remove landscaping rocks, deteriorated fabric barrier, and weeds to prep the bed before planting them. How late is too late, or at what point would it be better to put them in an unheated attached garage to overwinter to do this in the spring? They have been in pots for around 3 weeks and look pretty content there at this point.
7: Yeah, I always find that it is easier to overwinter plants like this in the ground than it would be in any unheated garage, three-season porch, that type of space. And so as long as you can dig a hole in the ground, I would put them in the ground and then put a layer of mulch over top of them if it's super late in the season, like they're already dormant. And then remove that layer of mulch in mid-March or so. The earth does a much better job of regulating the temperature of that root system than we ever could in a three-season porch or an unheated garage. And we don't have to worry about them drying out, which is one of the things that can happen in that garage as well. So if you can dig a hole in the ground, I would recommend planting it, but you will want to put a layer of mulch over top of it for this first winter to help it get through the first winter.
6: All right. And next up, we've got Marlene in Des Moines, who says, our new house has a raised bed. In spring, we added a couple of bags of new raised bed soil and planted tomatoes and green peppers. The plants looked great, but the fruit never ripened. The walls of the tomatoes were very thick and the center looked white. They didn't develop the usual red color. The peppers did pretty well, but seemed especially heavy and thick-walled. Do you think this was weather or soil related? I just need some advice for next year.
7: It was almost certainly weather related. It was a tough year to grow a vegetable garden this year, between the prevalence of disease, the kind of overcast and cloudy days that reduces insect activity. It also slows ripening, promotes disease. It has been a tough year to grow some of this stuff. And it is almost certainly because of the weather, not your soil.
6: All right, let's go back to the phones. Judy is on the line in West Des Moines. Hi, Judy.
19: Hello.
6: Hi, what's your question?
19: My question is about a lilac bush that I've had for many years and it doesn't bloom, so I cut it all the way back. And I'm just wondering how to prevent it from coming back without having to dig it up. Or do I need to dig it up out of the ground?
7: So you're wanting it to re-sprout, right? Or you're trying to get rid of it?
6: No, to kill it.
19: I'm trying to get rid of it. I'm trying to kill it.
7: Okay.
19: And I'm not quite sure how to do that.
7: So the best way to do this, apart from digging it out of the ground, would be to use a herbicide after you cut off the stem. So you cut off the stem and treat the cut end with a broadleaf herbicide, with a non-selective herbicide. The ones that are sold as brush killers work particularly well. They usually have a mix of dicamba and triclopyr in them, maybe some other types of herbicides too. Those can work fairly well. If you cut it off some time ago, then you'll want to make a fresh cut and apply the herbicide. The other option is to wait for it to spring back and then apply the herbicide to the sprouts that are coming up. And you can do both. And it might take a little bit to get rid of an established plant like this using this method, but it doesn't require all of the work digging it out. And so that's where this method wins out.
6: All right, Judy, thank you so much for the call. Next, let's go to Lance. Hi, Lance.
20: Good morning.
6: Hi, what's your question?
20: I have two questions. One is about my hydrangeas and the other about my plum tree. My hydrangeas all the buds don't open on the flowers. They get the nice big cone-shaped, I don't know, what you call panticule, and then only maybe a third of the little buds on it open into flowers, and the rest of them just stay at the bud stage.
7: Mm-hmm. Yeah, this is... It is actually kind of a characteristic of some of the older cultivars of panicle hydrangeas. So we don't notice this as much, but hydrangeas actually have two types of flowers. The fertile ones look like buds all the time, and the sterile ones look like quote-unquote flowers with petals. And a lot of the new cultivars have been selected to have lots of sterile florets and very few fertile ones. And so we get this big floriferous looking panicle of flowers as a result. But some of the older cultivars, especially with panicle hydrangea, absolutely had those flower panicles with both types of flowers in them. And usually the sterile florets would be on the outside or towards the bottom, and the fertile ones that look like buds would be towards the top. And so I suspect you have, you know, like PG or even Limelight has just a lot more of those, is a cultivar that has a lot more of those fertile flowers instead of the sterile ones.
20: Okay. So it's not a fertilizer or anything to do that I could, well, help them fill out.
7: No, okay. It isn't. It's just a characteristic of the plant.
20: Okay. My plum tree, I had two plum trees. They got in a grass fire and they died. And they came back from the roots, and they made this nice little thicket. They have lots of white flowers, but no fruit. So I thought, well, they were grafted maybe. So I got a different cultivar of plum tree, alderman. It said it was good for pollinating wild plums, and there's it's still no fruit on either one.
7: Yeah.
20: Well, were they sterile or?
7: Yeah, so they are almost certainly the rootstocks of the trees that you had, and those tend to be very vigorous plants, hence the thicket. They also are really not great producers typically. The other thing to keep in mind is that the plums have to be in bloom at the same time, and some cultivars, especially the ones that are really well adapted for us in the kind of upper Midwest, bloom later so that they're less... they're less impacted by late frosts, and that means they're more successful for us this far north. And so if they're not blooming at the same time, you also wouldn't get good pollination and subsequent fruit set. So it's a variety of plum that's really not in, was never selected for its fruit production, and so it doesn't have the greatest fruit production, and it needs that partner to bloom at the same time, which may or may not have happened. And then on top of that layer, I will say many folks across the state lost most of their stone fruits this year because of the weather this spring. And so we just didn't have a good fruit set in general this year.
6: Lance, thank you so much for the call. And we'll do some email questions here, as many as we have time for. Josh from West Des Moines got one for you, Zach. He says, this spring we found a large dead patch

0: So I like to often confirm that grubs are the sole problem that are happening before we just treat for grubs and don't try to do anything else. Most samples that come into the diagnostic clinic, they tend to have something else that we suspect is going on, whether it be an environmental problem, some pathogens certainly are all over turf grass. So that being said, I mean, I like the wait and see approach. I like to try to keep the grass as healthy as possible, and a healthy lawn can withstand the vast majority of grub, quote, problems that we see in Iowa. I rarely recommend treatments. It tends to be what a lot of folks like to try, and that's fine. But there's often better, cheaper alternatives to that. And one of them is the wait and see approach, where you just try to keep your grass as healthy as you can by appropriate water and fertilization, and then you see how it responds. I very, very rarely see grubs being the sole problem in a turf grass lawn. Very rarely.
1: Well, speaking of grubs, Cherry says, a few days ago, I was so shocked to see that large areas of my lawn looked like they'd been tilled up. It has been suggested that raccoon or possums were digging for grubs. What to do about that? And do you think that's grubs?
2: Yeah.
0: Moles or skunks.
2: Yeah. They can do a tremendous amount of damage. You can tell the difference between raccoons and skunks. Raccoons actually roll the sod up when they feed on the grubs. They're much more neat about it. Skunks are the other big one that caused this damage. They just dig. They just like push their nose in and their little paws in. It's hard to recover from these because it happens overnight. And like from... you know, in one night you can have beautiful lawn and then all tore up. So replace as much of the sod as you can. You can try overseeding. Grub populations vary so much from year to year, and it's very likely that the grubs won't be an issue next year, at least in the same location even. So that's another reason why the wait and see can be really beneficial.
1: All right. And maybe get some seed out there this weekend.
2: Your last ditch
1: effort this fall. All right. Aaron Style, thank you so much.
2: You're welcome.
1: Aaron Style, Iowa State University Extension Horticulture Specialist. Zach Shum, thank you.
0: Thanks for having me.
1: Zach Shum is an insect diagnostician at the Iowa State University Plant and Insect Diagnostic Clinic. And one more reminder, our IPR field day that was scheduled for tomorrow is now rescheduled to Sunday, October 18th from 1 to 4 at the Iowa State University Horticulture Research Station. 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We would love to see you there, but not tomorrow.
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7: From WHYY in Philadelphia, this is Fresh Air. I'm David Biancooley, in for Terry Gross. Today, singer, songwriter, and guitarist Billy Strings. Strings is one of the rare bluegrass musicians who can fill arenas with tens of thousands of fans dancing to his innovative blend of traditional music, original songs, and fiery improvisation. He's been working to get to where he is for a long time.
8: I mean, I slept with my guitar when I was 4 or 5 years old. I'd put it right under the blankets with me. You know, I used to kiss it goodnight.
7: He'll also talk about why he decided not to cancel his show the day his mom died, and the addiction struggles his family faced throughout his childhood. He has a new album inspired by his mom.

0: lair of a pedophile gay diplomat, and the post-apocalyptic vibe of the gully, the underground drainage ditches where queer youth in demonic Mad Max garb take refuge after being thrown out of their homes. Now, at times, James feels his story so intensely that some sections go on a bit too long. But I don't mind that in a book whose epic ambition carries us from Kingston to 60s London to 21st century Miami and back again to Jamaica. The Disappearers plunges us into darkness and makes us feel how it is to live and to love within it. At one point, the director Havelock addresses himself to an imaginary audience of first world gays. "Your biggest fear," he says, "is that you will be rejected. My biggest fear is that I will be burned to death."
1: John Powers reviewed The Disappearers, the new novel by Marlon James. On Monday's show, actor Kyle MacLachlan. He launched his career with a starring role in David Lynch's Dune and a multi-picture deal. Dune flopped, the deal was canceled, but MacLachlan became a star with his leading roles in Lynch's Blue Velvet and Twin Peaks, and they became lifelong friends. He has a new memoir. Join us. For Terry Gross and Tanya Mosley, I'm David Biancuri.
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7: Mass resignations at the University of Iowa's Center for Intellectual Freedom. This hour, we find out why. It's your Friday News Buzz edition of River to River from IPR News. I'm Ben Kiefer. First today, the Gazette's Vanessa Miller on why nearly half of the center's advisory council walked away from the regents. Also, a judge tosses Trump's lawsuit over the Iowa poll. A court orders the state to reopen its historical research center in Iowa City. What a soggy September means for harvest. We meet a writer from Botswana in residence, and IPR's Tony Daner grooves us into the weekend. Buckle up for your news buzz. First, this news from NPR.
8: Live from NPR News in Washington, I'm Lakshmi Singh. The U.S. Supreme Court has, for now, revived a federal data system the Trump administration revamped into a tool to check the citizenship of millions of registered voters. As NPR's Jude Jaffe Block reports, the tool had been used by some states before it was blocked by a federal judge for violating privacy protections.
9: The federal tool

0: is called SAVE, and the Trump administration made major changes to it last year, including linking it to Social Security data for the first time. But the tool has mistakenly flagged some U.S. citizens as potential non-citizens, leading them to be taken off state voter rolls as a result. A federal judge in June said the modified version of SAVE trampled on the privacy rights of Americans and threatened the right to vote. But the Supreme Court lifted that block and opened the door for the new SAVE tool to be used in the lead-up to the election for individualized determinations of citizenship. Federal law bars systematic purges of voter rolls this close to an election. Jude Joffe Block, NPR News.
1: Presidents Trump and Xi Jinping are not saying much publicly. They discussed U.S.-China tensions over trade, Taiwan, and artificial intelligence during business hours. But in public, the leaders of the world's two biggest economies have been light on details other than Xi's announcement of more meetings to come. NPR's Rob Schmitz has been covering Xi's first state visit to the U.S. in more than a decade.
2: President Trump and First Lady Melania Trump welcomed Xi and his wife Peng Liyuan for tea at the White House. Xi framed the meetings as productive and substantive, while President Trump said the discussions would bring great things for both countries and that, quote, farmers will be happy. But neither leader elaborated on the details of what was actually discussed during roughly 3 hours of meetings on Thursday. Xi Jinping said he looked forward to meeting President Trump two more times this year, first at the APEC meeting in the Chinese city of Shenzhen in November, and again at the G20 meeting in Miami in December. Rob Schmitz, NPR News, Washington.
1: People on the Big Island of Hawaii are under a hurricane watch. Hurricane Nolo is expected to bring rain that can be measured not just in inches, but in feet. Here's NPR's Bill Chappell.
3: Hurricane Nolo is not expected to make landfall on Hawaii's Big Island, but it's coming close enough to drop up to nearly 3 feet of rain in some areas over the weekend, according to the National Hurricane Center. That can cause dangerous flooding and mudslides. As of Friday morning, Nolo's maximum winds were around 85 miles per hour, but it's expected to strengthen into a major storm. Forecasters say it will also move very slowly, increasing the risk of floods from sustained heavy rain. Schools are closed on Maui and the Big Island. Some are being used as shelters for people seeking safety. Bill Chappell, NPR News.
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5: It's 12:04. I'm Tony Sarabia with NPR News. Iowa home sales last month fell 10.5% compared to July. The median sales price for a home was $267,000. That's higher than a year ago, but down 4.5% from July. There was also a dip in the number of Iowa homes that were put on the market in August, down nearly 9% compared to July. Nationally, sales of existing homes hit the lowest level since June of 2025, while sales of new homes increased. Iowa Republicans are considering calling a special legislative session to pass tax breaks for development of a steel plant in southeast Iowa. The Des Moines Register reports a company is asking for an incentive package as it decides whether to build a plant in the state near the Mississippi River. The Register says it's not clear whether Governor Reynolds or Republican legislative leaders support calling a special session, possibly in the next few weeks. Plans for a pro soccer stadium in Des Moines are still in limbo after the city withdrew from some negotiations last month for part of the plan. We get more details from IPR's Isabella Liu.
6: In a statement, Des Moines Mayor Connie Boson said the developer did not meet the city's final set of terms after 7 years of negotiating. She said the developer continued to ask the city for more financial resources, despite the city facing budget constraints from state property tax legislation. Kyle Krause is the CEO of Krause Group, the company behind the project. At a conference with stakeholders, he said the state having its own women and men pro soccer teams would be inspiring for kids, and says politics shouldn't stop what he calls a fantastic project. Boson said the city is committed to bringing high-quality sports and entertainment to the city. I'm Isabella Liu, IPR News.
5: Weather currently a mixed bag. Cloudy in Clarinda where it's 61 degrees. Council Bluffs partly sunny, 59 degrees. Some light rain in Sioux City, 60 degrees. Rain in Grinnell, 59 degrees. And cloudy in Forest City, 63 degrees. 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
7: It's your Friday News Buzz edition of River to River from IPR News. I'm Ben Kiefer. Well, a little over a year ago, if you remember, Iowa lawmakers created something new at the University of Iowa called the Center for Intellectual Freedom. And the idea, as its backers described it, was to bring more conservative and classical viewpoints to a campus they saw as tilting heavily left. And this year, the legislature went further, requiring every University of Iowa undergraduate, starting in 2028, to take two of the center's courses in order to graduate. And to help shape it, Governor Kim Reynolds personally recruited a group of nationally known professors from places like Stanford, Princeton, and the University of Chicago, many of them outspoken critics of higher education themselves. Well, now, wow, nearly all of them have quit. A mass resignation. Vanessa Miller covers higher education for the Gazette. I spoke with her yesterday. Hi again, Vanessa.
8: Hi, thanks for having me.
7: What a turn of events here. You start where you like, but to walk us through the last week or so, what did the regents do and what set these professors off?
8: Yeah, I mean, a lot of it goes back to this search for a director. The center still doesn't even have a real director. They have an interim director that they've had now for more than a year. And so they're looking for a director, and that person is sort of supposed to set it all up, hire faculty, get the budget together, all of that. This sort of smaller sect of this larger advisory committee that had all these out-of-state professors, a smaller sect called the Executive Committee was in charge of running that search. And they had gotten 62 applicants. They had narrowed it down to 11 that they wanted to interview, only one of whom had made his name public, and that was the interim director, who is going for this permanent director position and gets along well with many of these out-of-state faculty members. And so that interim director had a lot of concerns about the way that the center was being run, saying he didn't have enough power and control over things, saying that Board of Regents was trying to intervene. The university was getting in his way. Just a little sidebar. I mean, there's nothing ever been like this before. So there's no precedent for how you operate an independent academic center at the University of Iowa under the Board of Regents. How does that work? Where's the HR? Where's the infrastructure? Where's the IT? Where do they get the money? You know what I'm saying? There's no precedent. So he is concerned about this and expressed concerns. And so the regents created a specific sort of governance committee to oversee the center. And from there, they outlined new governance procedures. And all of this went to the board for approval this last week. And there were concerns. So the director, the interim director, didn't like it. The executive committee didn't like it. And so they decided to dig in against those governance proposals by saying, we're not going forward with the director search. We're until you give us sort of what we want on some of these items we're arguing about, we're not going forward. And the regents decided to go forward anyway. So sorry to boil all that down quickly, yeah. They had concerns behind the scenes that they didn't have enough control and they didn't like the way the regents were doing it. And they were going to sort of use the director search as their ploy, you know, to get.
7: And right before you pick up the story, just to make sure we're clear on this, this is not a right versus left political spectrum story. This is fight within the right.
8: Sure. Yeah. And even the president of the Board of Regents in one of his emails told the chair of the executive committee, one of the out-of-state professors, I'm as conservative as they come, you know. So he was clarifying, like, you're right. We're not ideologically opposed here, but they were differing in how they wanted this center to run and who they thought should be in control of it.
7: Okay. So we have these mass resignations. Did they all resign for the same reason? And put a point on it. Why?
8: Yeah, they all resigned for the same reason, and it's because they didn't like the fact that the Board of Regents was maintaining control over this center. There was a three-person regent committee that oversees the center, and they feel like a lot of those authority positions needed to go, or like the decision-making needed to be with the director, not with the regents. I mean, that's really what they want.
7: The council now has, what, 15 members? Former governor, former congressman, business leaders, just two professors left. You have to ask, does it matter that a center built around scholarship now has so few scholars advising it?
8: I mean, I guess we'll see. To be honest with you, I think that the regents are not terribly upset about these resignations. I think they're like, great, now we can just move forward with everybody who's going to be agreeable. And we can all get along and make this whatever we want it to be, which I guess is to be determined. But no, I feel like a lot of the what was making moving forward with the center difficult, a lot of that has been removed with these resignations.
7: Okay, so this sounds like ultimately a fight about control of this center and who gets to run it, and that sounds like it's been resolved for now?
8: I guess we'll see. So we still need to hire a director. And another little point of contention was that I think that Luciano DiCastro is the interim director, and he had a lot of support among these out-of-state faculty. And so I think they were angling to send... The Board of Regents gets the final say in the director, and they were going to send just him to the Board of Regents to choose mm-hmm. from. So they just got one applicant to choose from, forcing their hand. And so they said, we want 3 to 4 finalists, which goes against the bylaws. And so they were like, no. And that's another point of contention. So again, we still need a director. So I don't know where that's going to go, but they do meet tomorrow on Friday. They do meet later today to discuss sort of what... to see what sort of prospects they want to move forward as finalists.
7: Okay. As I mentioned at the start, beginning in 2028, every UI undergraduate will have to take two courses from this center. What does this turmoil mean for students? There are undoubtedly parents of these students, as well as students listening to this conversation, wondering, will those courses be ready?
8: I mean, we don't know, because the director really is in charge of setting all of that up and hiring the faculty. But it's unclear whether we'll get faculty that are not, you know, already UI professors. There's a lot of work to be done. About 12,000 students need to be educated through this center a year based on this law. So it's a lot of butts and seats that they need to get, you know, and it really there's no infrastructure prepared for them at this point. Now, it has to happen by 2028, so they have a little bit of time. But it is going to cost, also they estimate around $890,000 a year to educate these 12,000 students a year. So the funding is in question as well, which was another reason I think all these faculty resigned, is they just felt like there were too many uncertainties for this to be a success.
7: Yeah. Governor Reynolds personally invited these professors. Many or all of them now have resigned. Have you heard anything from her office since they walked out?
8: I have not. There was one email from Representative Taylor Collins, who helped create this center and obviously is in legislature. And he was in support of the Board of Regents' decision to sort of move forward with the search, despite this sort of digging in that was happening on the executive committee.
7: Before we say goodbye, Vanessa, after covering this center from its inception, its very first day, what are you watching next? Undoubtedly, a number of chapters yet to be written.
8: Yes. Yeah. Obviously, we'll listen into this meeting and find out if they're going to bring several. I'm very curious about what sort of applicant pool they have for the director search. I don't know. Talking off the record to folks, it sounds like they don't know who would want to be in charge of something like this with so many unknowns. So I'll definitely be watching the director search and where that goes, and then how quickly they're able to get faculty on board and to stand up these courses.
7: Mm-hmm. Vanessa Miller covers higher education for the Gazette, talking about, you can only call it turmoil, at mm-hmm. the newly created Center for Intellectual Freedom at the University of Iowa. We'll look forward to your next update and more of your coverage, Vanessa.
8: Okay, thanks again.
7: It's your Friday News Buzz edition of River to River from IPR News. I'm Ben Kiefer. A judge has thrown out President Donald Trump's lawsuit over the final Iowa poll of 2024. That election, remember, it was the one that showed Kamala Harris ahead in Iowa, days before Trump carried the state by double digits. Now, Trump claimed then that the poll amounted to consumer fraud, and that was the basis of the lawsuit. The judge said, nope. Protected speech, and dismissed the case with prejudice. Robin Upsall covers politics for Iowa Capital Dispatch. I spoke with Robin earlier today. Robin, welcome back to our program.
9: Thanks for having me, Ben.
7: Put us in the mindset of November 2024. Go into some more detail. What did that final Iowa poll show?
9: Yeah, so 3 days before the election, the Des Moines Register, a part of the USA Today company, released an Iowa poll that showed former Vice President Kamala Harris leading Trump 47-44. This came 3 days before the election that found Trump had won Iowa by 13 percentage points and, of course, won the presidential general election.
7: Yeah, and this was really an outlier poll because up to that point, if we remember, we were looking for Trump to take Iowa again, right?
9: Correct. And this is where the president has argued that the Iowa poll was an act of consumer fraud and was attempting to deliberately mislead people or influence people's opinions or attitudes towards voting in the 2024 general election. Of course, this is an opinion that the pollsters and Des Moines Register say is not correct. It was just a poll that the people sampled had a different opinion than the majority of voters.
7: Right. And we remember, you know, Ann Seltzer has, you know, really nailed it in so many election cycles, considered a gold standard in polling, Ann Seltzer and her people. So Trump's lawyers went after this on consumer fraud basis rather than defamation.
9: Correct. The lawsuit was arguing that this was an act of misleading people, but what Seltzer has said in response is that polling is not clairvoyance. These were not results released to intentionally mislead people. She said in a statement, polling is a social science, not clairvoyance, which means that this was just a poll where the results of that poll, which were taken in the same way as any other poll, simply did not reflect the outcome in the 2024 election.
7: Back in a moment with more of my conversation with Robin Upsall. It's River to River from IPR News.
5: River to River, your news buzz edition of the program. 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Some great music and some wonderful hosts. I'm Tony Sarabia. Thanks for hanging out. Ira Flatow, Flora Lichtman will be in at 1 o'clock with Science Friday. Newton, mostly sunny, 61 degrees, cloudy in Shenandoah, 63, rain in Red Oak. It's 1220.
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14: Saturday morning at 7 on IPR. Robin, stay with us. We have to take a short break. We'll pick it up after the break. I'm Ben Kiefer. It's River to River from IPR News. Okay. Danny, I was kind of following that. I think you can edit it down to the right one. It's really this break in the middle that's giving me a little bit of a little extra challenge. No, it's fine. It's a part of normal work. But I just want to make sure before I go on that you feel you have that to work with for that first section. Then we'll go back to the next thing. Okay, good. Love that can-do attitude, Danny. We'll make it work. Here we go. And we're diving back in for approximately 4 minutes on segment two. We've had a two-minute break, and we come back. Here we go. Back with more of this News Buzz edition of River to River from IPR News. I'm Ben Kiefer. Let's get back to my conversation with Robin Upsall of Iowa Capital Dispatch about a judge's decision to throw out President Trump's lawsuit against the Des Moines Register and pollster Ann Selzer over the final Iowa poll of 2024. Trump called the poll consumer fraud, and a judge said no, it's protected speech, dismissed the case with prejudice. So the judge said what here in the reasoning, Robin, that this would turn highly protected speech into a liability. Talk a little bit more about the core of his reasoning here.
9: Yeah. So what this is saying is that by suing a newspaper and a pollster over results which were published with the same intentions and with the same regulations as any credible poll, it was a restriction of the First Amendment. So something that the defendants, the Register and Selzer, were arguing in the case is that labeling something as fake news and attempting to put on financial liabilities because their speech does not reflect a result that you would want is a restriction of free speech. And that is what the judge ultimately agreed with in his ruling earlier this week.
14: What does that legal term dismiss the case with prejudice mean here?
9: Trump cannot file the same legal claim in the future. There is still the chance to appeal, from what I understand, which could take the case to the Supreme Court in the state, which this is got moved around, but is in the state courts now. We'll see if that happens, but no appeal to my knowledge has been filed yet.
14: And another aspect here, Representative Marionette Miller Meeks and former state Senator Brad Zahn joined the case when it moved to state court. So what was their stake here?
9: Yeah, so they similarly brought up that they had polling results in the Iowa poll that was published before the 2024 general election that differed significantly from the results that came out. For example, Miller Meeks was able to win against Democrat Christina Bohannon, who is also challenging her in the current election, by a margin that needed a recount, but ended up coming out ahead. Former state senator Brad Zahn did lose in the election, but he also brought up that there were concerns about how the poll results could have depreciated voting in his district for Republicans who may have come out if they felt more motivated or more optimistic.
14: And we're speaking on Friday morning, the 25th of September. Robin Upsall covers politics for Iowa Capital Dispatch. Thanks as always, Robin. Take care.
9: Thanks so much, Ben.
14: It's your Friday News Buzz edition of River to River from IPR News. I'm Ben Kiefer. Well, if you remember last December, the state locked the doors of the State Historical Society's Research Center in Iowa City, home to some of the earliest records of Iowa's history. And let's remind ourselves, Iowa City was, of course, the first capital of our state. Now, though, a Johnson County judge says the state has to reopen it. Maura Curran is IPR's news fellow. She's been following the story. I spoke with her earlier today. Maura, welcome to the program.
15: Thanks, Ben. Thanks for having me.
14: Take us back. How did the fight over the Iowa City Research Center begin?
15: So in June of 2025 was when the Department of Administrative Services first announced their plan to close the State Historical Society of Iowa. They were at a State Historical Society of Iowa Board of Trustees meeting when that happened. And so during that meeting, the State Historical Society had cited state funding as the reason for budget constraints that they were facing. And Adam Steen, who was the head of DAS at the time, told meeting attendees that the State Historical Society needed to be looked at like a business. And based on how much money was coming in versus how much money was coming out, he said it didn't make sense to keep it open.
14: Mm-hmm. So why were the plaintiffs in this lawsuit so worried about the closure?
15: So when I was reporting on this, I spoke with Mary Bennett, who was an archivist and librarian at the facility. She's retired now, but she worked there for 50 years, and she was one of the plaintiffs in the initial lawsuit against DAS, which was in September of 2025. And there's a couple things she talked about, the first being that the historical materials at the Iowa City facility are meant to stay there. She said that a lot of the collections correlate with each other, and it's a central resource for researchers that can't travel to Des Moines, and also University of Iowa students who use the facility for research. And court documents also showed that most of the items at the facility were donated under the condition that they stay in Iowa City. And she also talked about the removal of items from the facility as DAS prepared to close the building. And the court documents show that DAS planned to move about 40% of the items to the Des Moines Historical Society, and the Des Moines facility could only hold 40%, so that's why it wasn't everything. But the documents say that early on, DAS started moving items to, quote, undisclosed and unsuitable locations, risking damage to the collections.
14: And obviously the judge agreed with those arguments.
15: Right. Yeah, so what the judge found was that DAS is required by law to maintain a research facility in Iowa City. Another thing was the state of the building. DAS had said that the Centennial Building, which is where the Historical Society is located, was a safety hazard and also too costly to maintain. And the building does have about $800,000 in deferred maintenance, but the judge found that despite that, the building is actually in stable condition and has low operating costs.
14: Quickly, before we say goodbye, Maura, reaction here from the plaintiffs, but also any reaction from the Iowa Department of Administrative Services?
15: Yeah, so Mary said when I talked to her that, you know, while she's pleased with the decision, she's also apprehensive. She said she feels like this has damaged the Historical Society's reputation and what they stand for, and that a lot will need to be remedied in order to bring it back to life. And then I had also reached out to DAS for a response on the ruling and to see if they were going to challenge it. And they sent me a written statement on behalf of both DAS and the State Historical Society of Iowa, which essentially said their legal team is reviewing the court order and they're keeping the best interests of the collections, Iowa's history, and Iowa taxpayers in mind. And Mary said that her instinct is that they will try to challenge this ruling.
14: Okay, perhaps another chapter to be written in this story. Maura Curran, IPR's news fellow. Thank you for the update on this, Maura.
15: Yeah, thanks for having me.
14: It's your Friday News Buzz edition of River to River from IPR News. I'm Ben Kiefer. The 25th of September, 2026, you noticed, I'm sure, fall arrived this week. I think it was Tuesday. But in much of Iowa, the combines are still parked. We have this warm, soaking September almost behind us. It's turned fields to mud just as harvest should be picking up speed. The crop looks good on paper, I understand, but agronomists are now worried about what all this moisture is doing to stalks and grain.
16: I recently spoke with Mark Licht, cropping systems specialist with ISU Extension and Outreach. Mark, welcome back to the program.
17: Yeah, glad to join you.
16: Paint us a picture of what it looks like out in the fields right now on this first week of fall. Where is the harvest and where should it be?
17: Well, harvest is, you know, in some senses has yet to begin. There have been some crops that have been pulled out of the fields, like some of the seed corn production and some of the silage acres, right? Those have came out, although now we're worried about, you know, the people that were holding off on silage because the corn wasn't quite mature enough. Now they're sitting there going, wait a second, now it might be getting too dry. And then we're sitting here now with soybeans that are ready to be harvested. We have a lot of cornfields that are ready to be harvested now for grain. And we're really just not turning a wheel right now.
16: Mm-hmm. Just how much or how unusual has this September been for rain?
17: Yeah, so it is unusual in the sense that, you know, depending on where you're at in the state, you may have only got 2 or 3 inches of rain in the past week, or you may be clear up to, you know, more than 12 inches.
16: Wow.
17: And a lot of times harvest is a drier part of the year. And so, yeah, we may get a little bit of rain, but usually that, you know, keeps you out of the fields for a half day or maybe a day and you're able to, you know, start back in again. This year, we just had so much rain that the soils are really wet. And so being able to go through them with combines and grain carts and grain trucks is really hard. And it's largely because those are really high, heavy weight operations. Mm-hmm. And so even a little bit of moisture can slow us down.
16: Right. And I noticed, you know, back when we were more when Iowa, a good part of Iowa, was in some degree of drought here, then we had those rains. Boy, did that soil just soak it right up like a sponge. Now we're pretty saturated everywhere, are we? Aren't we?
17: Yeah, definitely we have plenty of soil moisture everywhere right now. And a lot of farmers are glad to have that soil moisture. They just wish it would have came after harvest or, you know, 30 to 60 days earlier.
16: Mm-hmm. I understand the crop ratings are still really good. So this is a yield problem, or is it a grain quality problem now?
17: So right now, it's more of a grain quality problem than a yield problem. Yes, if we have severe lodging because of stalk and stem integrity issues, meaning really that we have lodging or we have ears that basically drop off the plant, that's a yield problem, right? Because we're not able to harvest those. Mm-hmm. But in addition, the ears and the pods on those corn and soybean plants are wet. And because it is mature grain, it can start to sprout on us. And we have seen some situations where that has occurred. It's, you know, nothing widespread at this point in time. We're just starting to see some of it beginning. And then the other part of it is that we tend to get, when we have these wet conditions, we tend to get more ear molds. And so the quality of that grain starts to decline. And so really that's the main concern right now is how much lodging and ear loss and how much grain molds are we really going to be having here? And what's that going to do to us, you know, as we go in to market that grain?
16: Mm-hmm. What do you see as far as forecasts in the next few weeks and days? Is there a chance we can get a late harvest and that becomes a real problem?
17: Yeah, I do think that there is the potential that harvest is going to, you know, push on longer than we want, simply because even as we look at, you know, the next 5 to 10 days, it is talking about cooler weather. It's talking about wetter weather. And cooler and wetter is not a good combination at harvest, right? It keeps us out of the fields, but because it's cooler, we don't really get drying conditions to dry the soil, to dry the grain down.
16: Mm-hmm. What happens to grain in fields that are actually flooded? Is that gone? Can it be sold?
17: Grain that goes underwater, whether it's corn or soybeans, is considered adulterated grain and is required to stay out of the, so to speak, the marketing channels, right? And so it's not saleable. Now, some people can blend it off and feed it to their, you know, their livestock, assuming that it doesn't have the mycotoxins or things like that in it. Mm-hmm. But a lot of times it's just non-saleable grain. The other aspect with that, and largely because we've really had a lot of rainfall in at least central Iowa and other parts of the state throughout the year, it probably won't be as big of an acreage as it could have been, because we had a lot of ponding and saturated soils back in mm-hmm. May and June, and so we lost a lot of plants at that time frame. And so those wet spots just are not they're not being as productive this year, and so there was less of a chance that they were going to be underwater this fall here.
14: When you push that harvest window back because of wet conditions, does that shrink the window for planting cover crops this fall?
17: Depends on the method for planting cover crops. So we've had some cover crops that got seeded throughout September, and those have emerged and are looking really green and fabulous. Matter of fact, I was just driving on Highway 30 east of Ames the other day, and several fields that are just lush green where they had been fortunate enough to get silage out early. And so those, you know, those overseeded or early planted ones are looking really fantastic. Now cover crops that get, you know, seeded after harvest, like drill seeded. Now that's where a late harvest is going to penalize us really. Mm-hmm. We're going to get to a situation where we may get them drill seeded, but there's not enough warm weather to get them to emerge and be growing green and growing long enough before we get those cold temperatures in, well, let's hope not November, but, you know, maybe in December there.
14: Mm-hmm. Mark, you talk to a lot of farmers. How are they doing waiting as the calendar keeps moving on for this these wet conditions to move on, but also all the other the, you know, low crop prices, the input inflation prices there? Farmers, how are they doing as far as you can tell?
17: There is a fair amount of stress out on the farm landscape right now. Fortunately, commodity prices have rebounded here just recently. But yeah, looking forward with the cost of input prices, there is a little bit of stress thinking about where we're going to be at, you know, next year, quite honestly. Add to that the, you know, the stress of being able to get this year's harvest out of the field, right? And so it is a stressful time. I think most farmers are sitting back, you know, kind of waiting patiently right now. Mm. But in another week or two, you know, we may see, you know, field operations, namely harvest, you know, starting up, even if the field conditions are marginal.
14: Meaning that we sink a bit into mud.
17: Yep.
14: Yeah. Mark Licht, cropping systems specialist with ISU Extension and Outreach. Mark, thank you so much.
17: Yeah, glad to join you.
14: After a short break, we meet a writer from Botswana in residence, and Tony Daner grooves us into the weekend. Stay tuned.

0: Coming up at 1 o'clock, it's everything science, Science Friday. Oh, they cover it all from human biology to insect physiology and space. Ira Flatto loves talking about space. Speaking of, there was this robotic spacecraft that failed to rescue an aging NASA telescope. It plunged back to Earth today less than 3 months after launching on the bold mission. Catalyst Space Technologies announced the demise of its three-armed spacecraft named Link. It re-entered the atmosphere overnight, bringing the $30 million NASA-sponsored salvage effort of the SWIFT Observatory to a close. SWIFT is expected to follow in early November as its orbit steadily sinks. You're listening to River with Ben Kiefer. I'm Tony Sarabia. Thanks for being here.
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5: It's your Friday News Buzz edition of River to River from IPR News. I'm Ben Kiefer. Each fall, the University of Iowa's International Writing Program brings established writers from outside the U.S. to Iowa, to Iowa City, for an 11-week residency. It's a program that's been running since way back in 1967. It's hosted more than 1,600 writers from over 160 countries. And each week, here on River to River, we've been meeting one of this year's IWP residents. Today, Wame Molefe. Wame is a fiction writer, screenwriter, and founder of a community archive in her native country, the Southern African country of Botswana. Wame, welcome to our program.
6: Hello, and thank you so much for having me.
5: I understand there's an interesting story about how you became a writer. You were to receive a certificate for 20 years of service in a career and then left your job to write, no concrete plan. Wow, that's daring. What made you jump for that? And good that you did.
6: Well, yes, I'm glad that I did. But I think I had reached the point where I think I had done everything the right way, the way that I was expected to. I went to school, I worked, in a job that was supposed to be permanent and pensionable. But it got to the point where I realized that if I stayed another day, then I was surely going to die on the job. So I had to leave, and I did.
5: Going to die on the job inside, you mean? It wasn't a dangerous job.
6: No. I worked in a water laboratory. No. This is not literally speaking, but yeah, I couldn't take it anymore. And I had started writing a little bit. I'd been writing for a few years, and then I thought, yeah, this was the time to leave. So yeah.
5: Well, Wame, let's get a sense of your writing. You brought a little of some writing that's a work in progress right now. Tell us a little bit about your writing and set up this little passage you're going to read.
6: Okay. Much of my writing deals with, I think it's memories, memory, relationships, particularly mother-daughter relationships. Mm-hmm. I also like to use Setswana. Setswana is my first language. So I always think of taking apart old Setswana sayings and proverbs that I was raised on that may seem to have been overtaken by time. And rather than just throwing everything out, I try to find the meaning of these proverbs, what they mean or what they meant at the time, and then reimagining them for now, because I really doubt that the ones who came before me would have been ignorant. There must have been some knowledge, wisdom rather, in what they were doing. So I look at these sayings and try and reimagine them for today's society. And also I often hear myself saying the things that my mother said, for example, and I think, oh, did that come out of my mouth?
7: You and me both, yeah. And so this is a little something you're working on here, right here in Iowa.
6: It is. One of the writers that we're with asked us to take part in a project of his, and what it is, it's about memory, childhood memories, especially things that have stayed with you, or, you know, that had disappeared and then suddenly came back. And this is the case with this story that I've been working on for a couple of days now. Yeah. So okay. It's a work in progress, I need to say that.
7: Does it have a title?
6: It does have a title. It has a title. The title is Am I Beautiful, Mama? When I was a little girl, I used to sit on the edge of the bed as Mama washed her face with soap that smelt of mangoes and then combed her hair that was so long its ends touched her back. I want to be just like you when I grow up, Mama, I used to say to her, and she would smile. I sometimes practiced walking in her high heels and sprayed her perfume behind my ears. She liked trailing in front of the mirror, turning to look at her back. Then she would ask my father if she looked fat. Do you think this dress makes me look fat? I heard her ask my father. I didn't hear her answer, but I knew he probably shook his head and said, fat or thin, it doesn't matter to me. I love you however you look. I heard Mama's clicking shoes as she walked to the bedroom and came out in another dress. Is this one better? I wondered why my mother always asked Papa if she looked fat. I thought she was beautiful and everyone said I looked just like her. Back then, I loved the way I was. I loved being alive, but then things started to change.
7: A work in progress titled, Am I Beautiful? Beautiful bit of writing, and I have to believe that goes back, it taps into some of your own memories, and you are, it sounds like the impetus for your writing is, well, initially to please your mother.
6: Indeed, and I also have a daughter, and so, of course, there are concerns about her, and this whole issue of what you look like,
7: yes.
6: And being comfortable with mm-hmm. who you are and what you are. Yeah. So
7: you write a lot about women. In fact, you can't really seem to separate yourself from stories about women. I don't mean that in a bad way, but what keeps pulling you back to women's lives and specifically women's lives in your native Botswana?
6: I think what it is all of the challenges that women face, and not just in Botswana. I think that's one of the things that I've come to appreciate even as I travel a bit. It may seem as if in Botswana we are still dealing with issues maybe that have been resolved, say, in the US or other countries. But when you really search, you find that many of the things that trouble me or that I question occur in other places as well. So I think it's really appealing to our sameness, or our oneness, our humanity, regardless of where one, you know, the country that one points to as home. Yeah, I can't run away from this.
7: This fall's group, the International Writing Program at the University of Iowa, 21 writers, I believe, from 20 different countries.
6: Yes.
7: So many: Spanish screenwriter, Korean novelist, a poet laureate of the Netherlands. I wonder, what are your impressions now, having experienced this group for about a month? What happens when you bring together that many writers from that many places for weeks at a time?
6: It is, for me, it's always going to be about the conversations that we are having. And, you know, even though we've been here for almost 5 weeks, I think we're into our sixth week, but we haven't had an opportunity yet where we sit together and we actually hear each other's readings or introductions. We did have introductions when we came, but I think, you know, we were all so new, so it didn't register as it would now if we were to do something similar. But I mean, for me, it's always the conversations that I have with mm-hmm. the one-on-one conversations, especially that make you see things differently. For example, there was a reading, the readings that we have at Prairie Lights on Sunday, and someone read from a memoir in progress, and it touched me very deeply. And I've still been wondering, you know, what am I going to be working on here? I had ideas about what I wanted to work on, but after that reading, I went back to a memoir, my brother's memoir, and I looked at it and I thought, now maybe I have a way into this to work and finish it, possibly. So yeah, it's always these conversations and the opportunity to see things differently.
7: Wame, I wonder, what does Iowa and the United States, to the extent that you've seen other parts of this country, look like up close to you compared to what you may have expected from Botswana? Perhaps you've been here many times, I don't know.
6: Someone was describing a road trip that they had in Iowa, one of the writers. They drove out, I think it was maybe an hour's drive, but they were talking about how boring the drive was. They drove straight, there were no curves in the road, and then they just turned once and got to their destination. And this made me laugh a little bit because it reminds me of home and how Botswana is described as being flat. Even our history is described as being flat and uneventful. We're very peaceful. We're a slow kind of people. So Iowa feels very comfortable for me. The one thing I absolutely love, though, about it is how there are letters everywhere. You walk into the library and the wall is full of writings. Where we are staying, you walk into the reception and everywhere there are poems on the wall, there are books everywhere. So that's one thing that I really appreciate, which I don't get at home, where reading sometimes feels like a luxury.
7: You're about the midpoint in this 11-week residency, Wame, and what would it take for you to say this has been a really life-changing or successful, or is it that way already?
6: It's that way already. When am I ever going to meet so many writers from all over the world writing completely differently? Yeah, so this is life-changing. And it's not the first time I've been on a residency. And each one brings different leaves me with a different feeling. But yeah, it's incredible to be here. And one thing that I also appreciate is that even after I leave, I hope that I'll be able to stay in touch with many of the writers who are here. Yeah.
7: Well, thank you very much for coming into our studio, Wame Molefe of Botswana, a fiction writer, screenwriter, founder of a community archive in that southern African country. Wame, thank you so much. What a pleasure to meet you.
6: Thank you very much for having me.
0: And that just about brings us to the end of this Friday News Buzz edition of River to River from IPR News. I'm Ben Kiefer on this 25th day of September 2026. Joining us now to groove us into the weekend, so happy to say hello again to Tony Daner, IPR Studio One host. Hi, Tony.
8: Hi there, Ben.
0: Before we get to be grooved by your tunes, are you up for some sort of strange historical, this is actually presidential historical trivia that I'm betting you never learned in school. Are you up for it?
8: Presidential trivia is not my strong suit, but let's go for it. Yeah.
0: Okay. This week in 1842, a future U.S. president was challenged to a duel to the death by an offended politician. Using his height advantage, the president chose broadswords as the weapon and intimidated his opponent into backing down by slicing a tree branch overhead. Who was this president? I can give you multiple choice if you don't want to go for it.
8: Well, let me try this first because it sounds like something Andrew Jackson would have done, but I think he was before then.
0: Yeah, that's okay. A really good guess. Andrew Jackson, from what I know of his sort of mentality, that would have been good. Actually, Abraham Lincoln.
8: Wow. That is a surprise.
0: Let me fill in a little bit of the backstory here. Before his presidency, Abraham Lincoln, this is 1842, a series of anonymous satirical letters that he penned in a local Illinois paper
9: poked fun at estate auditor James Shields. Furious, Shields tracked Lincoln down and challenged him to a duel to the death. As the challenged party, Lincoln got to choose the weapons. And knowing that Shields was an expert marksman, evidently our unusually tall future president, Lincoln, chose cavalry broadswords and requested a plank be placed between them that neither could cross. So right before the duel, let's picture this, right before the duel began, Tony, Lincoln used his long reach to casually slice off a tree branch high above Shields' head, and Shields realized he stood no chance because Lincoln was a lanky dude.
8: Was he wearing the stovepipe hat while he was doing it?
9: Not according to my research, but okay. Shields was smart enough to call a truce, and here, eventually, the two became close friends. How about that for some interesting trivia?
8: That gives me hope, Ben.
9: All right. Groove us into the weekend, Tony.
8: Okay, here's something I do know about. New music that is out now. First, a band that's going to be familiar to a lot of our listeners, Lake Street Dive. There's an Iowa connection here. Bridget Carney, of course, the band's bass player, and as far as I know, still main songwriter. They just put out a couple of new singles, first of all, on their own label. That's pretty cool. Their first new music in a couple of years, and kind of notable about this Lake Street Dive song, it rocks. You know, they're not a rock band, but on this one, they kind of are. It's called You're Never Around.

0: 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Tony, we have time for one more. What do you got?
1: Here is a new one from an artist who goes by the name Art Deco. Not his legal name, Ben. I probably don't need to tell you that. Nobody knows.

0: 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Excellent selections today, Tony. Tony Daner, my friend. Take care. Have a great weekend.
1: Thanks, Ben. You too.
0: Today's program produced by Danny Gear. Our executive producer is Catherine Perkins. I'm Ben Kiefer. Thanks for joining us.
2: Don't go anywhere. Coming up after the latest NPR news, it's Flora Lichtman, Ira Flatow with Science Friday. 3 o'clock, it's the BBC News Hour. And at 4, it's All Things Considered. Hi, I'm Tony Sarabia. Happy Dolly Parton Day for those who celebrate and who would want to on this 925. Get it? 925? Mason City currently partly sunny, 66 degrees.
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5: What were the Americas like during the last ice age? Imagine giant Florida. I'm Flora Lichtman, and this is Science Friday. Coastlines have shifted a lot in the last 13,000 years, and many early human settlements are now underwater. Underwater archaeology is helping us piece together what life was like during the last ice age.
6: There would have been capybaras and beavers and short-faced bears and saber-toothed cats and people all over the place, kind of living in this really rich environment.
5: Plus, concerns about AI safety are growing. Two researchers explain the unintended consequences of training AI models and what questions remain. And wrapping up Climate Week with marine biologist and climate celeb, Ayanna Elizabeth Johnson. Don't go away. That's after this.
7: Live from NPR News, I'm Lakshmi Singh. Chinese President Xi Jinping says he plans to meet with President Trump twice more before the end of the year. Today he concluded his historic state visit to the U.S., saying little about whether he and Trump made any progress on their rivalries over AI, trade, Taiwan, or the war in Iran. With rising voter frustrations over surging fuel prices, NPR's Elena Moore says more Republican candidates are now calling for an immediate end to the conflict,
8: including Mike Rogers in Michigan.
9: Michigan families are struggling with the price of everyday life. Groceries cost too much. We have to bring prices down. The war with Iran needs to end, and end quickly.
8: Trump's been looming large throughout this midterm cycle, and he's repeatedly told supporters to vote like he's on the ballot. But that could hurt his party. According to the latest NPR-PBS News Marist poll, a plurality of registered voters, 45%, say they're voting against him. Elena Moore, NPR News.
7: NPR's Kirk Sigler is also tracking the domestic fallout from the war and finds

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1: You know, a cuttlefish is about as cute as the name. We've got another hour of Science Friday. That'll start after the latest NPR and IPR news headlines. Good afternoon. I'm Tony Sarabia with you in the midday. Some light rain in Sioux City, rain in Audubon. Cloudy in Lamoni, Ames, light rain 61 degrees, drizzle in Webster City. It's 159. It's IPR News.
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5: Concussions are a major concern for football players. What about for the rest of us? I'm Flora Lichtman, and this is Science Friday. A look at the emerging science of concussions and how to treat them with the former neurologist for the New York Giants.
6: You do not have to hit your head to have a concussion. I cannot tell you how many whiplash concussions we see.
5: Plus, the challenges of inventions that bring hard electronics into the soft, squishy biological world.
7: There are a lot of failures. I mean, you're swimming in failures most of the time, and you're just like scrambling around trying to find something that works.
5: And new treatments for celiac disease. We'll see what's in the pipeline. Don't go away. That's after this.
8: Live from NPR News, I'm Lakshmi Singh. More meetings to come. One of the main messages out of Chinese leader Xi Jinping's first state visit to the United States in more than 10 years. President Trump says he and Xi plan to meet again in China in November, then again the following month when Xi returns to the U.S. Here's NPR's Emily Fang.
9: Trump and Xi Jinping visited the National Archives on the last day of the Chinese leader's state visit, where Trump said his meetings with Xi the day before.
10: We had a great meeting. We had a really good meeting.
9: We're very good. Trump then posted on social media that he and Xi will meet again at the Asia-Pacific Economic Coordination Summit in southern China in November, as well as in Miami, where the G20 Leaders Summit will be held the month after. That would mean the two men will have formally met in person four times this year, an ambitious diplomatic push to stabilize ties despite real tensions. Asked whether the war with Iran was raised with China, Trump nodded in acknowledgement but didn't offer details. China has been a big supporter of Iran, buying up the majority of Iran's oil exports before the war. Emily Fang, NPR News, Washington.
8: As we head into the first weekend of fall, the season's first major storm is taking shape. Massachusetts and New York are among the states bracing for a nor'easter that's expected to bring heavy rain and coastal flooding to parts of the East Coast. Meanwhile, Hawaii is bracing for its third hurricane in a matter of weeks, with Hurricane Nolo approaching the islands. Meteorologist Mark Elliott spoke to NPR's Here and Now.
11: It's not only unusual, I'd say it's very unusual. I think a lot of people assume that Hawaii sees hurricanes all the time, but there's only been six hurricanes in recorded history that have passed within 50 miles.

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1: Science Friday will return next Friday. Coming up next, it's the BBC News Hour. John Wanamaker will be in at 4 to guide you through 2 hours of All Things Considered. Showers for all but eastern Iowa, overnight lows in the mid-50s to low 60s. Tomorrow, rain moving west to east, highs mid-60s to low 70s. And a little bit of sunshine on Sunday and Monday. Right now in Ankeny, 63 degrees. I'm Tony Sarabia. Have a wonderful weekend.
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5: Welcome to NewsHour from the BBC World Service. I'm Rebecca Kesby. Today, is northern Ethiopia on the brink of a new wave of civil war? There have been heavy clashes between regional forces and government troops in the Tigray region, and local people have been stockpiling supplies.
6: I think what we're seeing is an unwinnable war where the people will simply suffer, and an entanglement of this war in the war in neighbouring Sudan.
5: Also, as the Pope warns, we're in danger of losing our humanity to AI machines. How can we make AI safe? What do we know about the woman behind President Xi? Could she be a soft power superweapon? And Irish band U2 is 50. We'll hear from band members.
7: The beauty of U2 is the lack of orthodoxy and formality and predictability. It can fall apart or it can become something extraordinary.
5: First, the news.
8: BBC News with Sue Montgomery. One of the world's richest football clubs, Manchester City, have been found guilty of the majority of the 115 financial rules they were accused of breaking. The ruling could have major repercussions for global football. Laura Scott is outside the Premier League headquarters in London.
9: There were 54 charges of a failure to provide accurate financial information, 14 charges of a failure to provide accurate details for player and manager payments, 12 charges of breaching financial rules, both with UEFA and the Premier League, and 35 charges of a failure to cooperate with the investigation. Manchester City have always strenuously denied the charges, but today Manchester City have been found guilty of the majority of those charges. They are almost certainly going to appeal that verdict. We are also awaiting the sanctions in this case.
8: On the final day of Xi Jinping's state visit to the United States, Donald Trump has said he and China's leader have made tremendous strides, very positive for both countries. Mr. Xi said there was the possibility of them meeting twice again before the year was out, first at the APEC meeting in China and then the G20 summit in Florida. Lebanon's Prime Minister has warned the UN General Assembly about the risk of creating a vacuum in the south if the upcoming withdrawal of the long-running UN peacekeeping mission isn't replaced with a new international force. Nawaf Salam said it was very difficult to hand over some of UNIFIL's posts to Lebanese troops, given more than half are in Israeli-controlled areas.
10: We must stress here and now the need to work to avert the vacuum that the mission's withdrawal could create if this were to take place without agreement on a new international force to replace it. Such a force should ensure the continuation of monitoring, reporting, and liaison functions.
8: Pope Leo has warned about the dangers of artificial intelligence during a four-day visit to France. Addressing President Macron and guests at the Élysée Palace in Paris, the pontiff said there was an urgent need for

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1: The Trump administration and Congress have made massive changes to federal food benefits in the last year. That's affecting rural areas where food insecurity is on par with urban centers.
2: Many of those folks are going to be affected by these changes in the program, and they already face a number of significant challenges in making ends meet.
1: How rural areas are feeling the effects of changes to food aid. That's coming up in 15 minutes on IPR News.
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4: And I'm Juana Summers. 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
0: But Aga's, an Indian-Pakistani restaurant there, is the busiest in the world as far as Uber Eats orders are concerned.
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6: Live from NPR News in Culver City, California, I'm Dwayne Brown. Hawaii's governor has activated National Guard troops and is urging residents on the Big Island to take refuge at shelters being set up as an unusual hurricane for this time of year threatens to bring catastrophic rainfall of up to 15 inches this weekend. Mark Elliott is with the National Weather Service.
7: It's not only unusual, I'd say it's very unusual. I think a lot of people assume that Hawaii sees hurricanes all the time, but there's only been 6 hurricanes in recorded history that have passed within 50 miles before this year. So the fact that we've already had 2 more this year and now a close approach from Nolo means it's, what, 2 to 3 decades worth of hurricanes in just 1 year? It's very odd to see.
6: Meanwhile, Mexico is under threat from Hurricane Polo after it gained strength over the Pacific Ocean. Forecasters say parts of Arizona and New Mexico could see flash flooding by Monday. At least a quarter of K-12 students is missing 10% or more of the school year. NPR's Janaki Mehta tells us a new government study says the Education Department needs to do a better job tracking the problem.
8: By law, states have to track student absences if they want to receive billions of dollars in federal funding for schools, because lost days of school equals lost days of learning. The Government Accountability Office, or GAO, is an independent watchdog. It found that in 2026, the Education Department stopped doing comprehensive reviews of states to see if they're following the law in order to get that funding. It also found problems with the quality of federal data on chronic absenteeism. The GAO is calling on the Education Department to improve its data and resume its more thorough monitoring of states. It says without that kind of oversight, tens of billions of federal dollars could be at risk of fraud, waste, or abuse. Janaki Mehta, NPR News.
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1: It's IPR News at 4:32. I'm John Wanamaker. Data from the Iowa Association of Realtors shows home sales in August fell 10.5% compared to July. Radio Iowa reports the median sales price for an Iowa home in August was $267,000. That's higher than a year ago, but down 4.5% from July. There was also a dip in the number of Iowa homes that were put in the market in August, down nearly 9% compared to July. However, the total number of homes up for sale in Iowa reached nearly 9,900, well above July's inventory, and 13.5% above the number of homes on the market in August of last year. Nationally, sales of existing homes hit the lowest level since June of 2025, while sales of new homes increased. A nonprofit that represents Iowa businesses is raising concerns about Alliant Energy's plan to build 3 new power plants. Interstate Power and Light Company, a subsidiary of Alliant, has asked the Iowa Utilities Commission to give the go-ahead for construction of natural gas-fired plants in Cedar Rapids, Marshalltown, and Cerro Gordo County. Iowa Business for Clean Energy Executive Director Bob Rafferty says these would be so-called peaker plants that are expensive to operate but can be ramped up quickly when demand spikes.
9: And we need the Iowa Utilities Commission to make sure they're playing a role of not approving that infrastructure unless Alliant demonstrates that it's needed and that it's actually the best cost-effective solution for adding that capacity to the grid.
1: Rafferty cites federal data indicating plants that kick on during peak electric demand typically sit idle for over 90% of the year. A meteorologist with Iowa State University Extension says Iowans should expect clouds and rain through Sunday morning with a brief break Monday before storms return Tuesday afternoon. Madeline Wiestenberg says the statewide average for rainfall is already at about 6 inches for the month.
10: Our normal for September is just under 3.5, so we're definitely above average for the whole state for the month of September. Kind of the last time it was this wet in September was 2019, when the monthly total average for the state in September was 6.21 inches. It was the 14th wettest September on record for the state.
1: Wiestenberg says Iowa is experiencing a stagnant weather pattern that's influenced by the warm weather pattern in the Pacific Ocean that's been producing tropical storms and hurricanes. She says the current forecast for the next week indicates at least 1.5 more inches of rain is expected to fall statewide. Some areas of western Iowa may get between 4 or 5 inches over the next week. And again, more scattered showers and storms tonight. Lows in the upper 50s, low 60s. Winds a little bit gusty, south-southeast, 10 gusting up to 20 miles per hour. Scattered showers and storms in western and central Iowa tomorrow, partly sunny in the east, highs in the mid to upper 60s. More rain Saturday night and a slight chance of rain on Sunday. It's IPR News.
0: It's All Things Considered from NPR News. I'm Scott Detrow.
11: And I'm Juana Summers. The Supreme Court has revived a controversial data system that checks for U.S. citizenship. The tool is referred to as SAVE, and before a lower court halted its use this summer, tens of millions of voter records had been run through SAVE. But the system has mistakenly flagged some citizens as potential non-citizens. NPR's Jude Joffe Block has been tracking this data tool for more than a year and is with us now. Hi.
12: Hey.
11: Jude, can you just start by telling us more about what SAVE is?
12: Yeah, so SAVE's a Department of Homeland Security data system. It's been around for 40 years. It was created so government agencies could check non-citizens' immigration status, and it used to be exclusively foreign-born people who were in this data system. But last year, the Trump administration did a huge overhaul and linked it to Social Security data so most American citizenship could be checked. It also made changes so states could do bulk queries and upload their entire voter rolls to find non-citizens or deceased individuals. And a number of states did that. And back in December, we at NPR reported this expanded SAVE was flagging U.S. citizens as potential non-citizens, too. And in some cases, that's led to some eligible voters being taken off the rolls.
11: Right. And earlier this year, a federal judge here in Washington, D.C. blocked this expanded SAVE from being used. Remind us what that judge said.
12: Yeah, that judge found the modified SAVE violated federal privacy laws and also that DHS had exceeded its authority by taking this step. The judge wrote, the federal government has knowingly trampled on the privacy rights of American citizens in a manner that threatens the sacred right to vote.
11: Now, that lower court ruled against the Trump administration. What did the administration say that the judge got wrong?
12: Yeah, the Trump administration says without SAVE, it's harder to detect ineligible voters, undermining election integrity. They're appealing the court's ruling, but they were asking the Supreme Court to lift the judge's block on SAVE so they could use it in this period before the election while the appeals play out. And there's a key thing to know here, that there's a longstanding federal law that bans voter purges within 90 days of federal elections. That law refers to, quote, systematic voter removals. And in its request to the Supreme Court, the government said it should be able to use SAVE for what it says are individual decisions about removing voters right before an election.
11: And then today, the Supreme Court agreed with the Trump administration on that point.
12: Yeah, the majority of justices suggested that this modified SAVE tool should be able to be used in this period before the election for these individualized citizenship determinations.
11: You said majority. Was the vote divided?
12: Yeah, the three liberals dissented and would not have granted the stay to let the government use the modified SAVE. The dissent authored by Justice Ketanji Brown Jackson argued the court's majority had disregarded the harms that the modified SAVE caused lawful voters.
11: For voting for the midterms is already underway in a number of states. What does this ruling mean for the upcoming election?
12: Yeah, it's still unclear. Like we discussed, federal law bars states from doing systematic voter roll purges this close to an election. But we also know the federal government is investing a lot of resources into searching for non-citizens on voter rolls. And this administration has threatened election officials with prosecution if they give out ballots to ineligible voters. So we're likely going to see the modified SAVE used as a tool in some of those efforts. But since these initiatives are really unprecedented, it's also hard to know exactly what to expect.
13: NPR's Gia Joffe Block, thank you.
12: Thank you.
14: President Trump and Chinese leader Xi Jinping wrapped up their nearly two-day summit this afternoon. Both leaders framed the talks as productive, substantive, and, as President Trump said, great for both countries. But neither leader went into the details of what was agreed upon or why these discussions were so great. NPR international correspondent Rob Schmitz joins us here in the studio to talk about this. Hey, Rob.
15: Hey, Scott.
14: It's sometimes hard to figure out the details from remarks like this. What do we know?
15: Expectations for this summit were pretty low, and both leaders seemed to deliver on those expectations as far as we can tell. This morning, President Trump and President Xi had tea at the White House, and they had positive things to say about the discussions. Xi called them substantive, and Trump used the word great, saying that U.S. farmers will be happy, a hint perhaps that Beijing may start making good on its promise to purchase more American agricultural products. The two said they'd meet two more times this year, one at the APEC conference in China in November, and again in Miami for the G20 summit in December. And the U.S. announced the trade truce with China will be extended another 2 months to the end of the year. But from what we've seen over the past few days, this mostly seemed like an opportunity for President Trump to put on a lavish welcome for the leader of a country that has become one of America's biggest competitors and rivals.
14: And on that note, he went to some extraordinary lengths. He went out to Joint Base Andrews to meet Xi on the tarmac. They had that lavish state dinner. Is there a sense that that helps in any way the U.S.-China relationship?
15: So I spoke with Julian Gewirtz about this. He was an advisor on China at the National Security Council during the Biden administration, and here's what he said about that.
16: I don't think Xi Jinping is going to fly back to Beijing and say, when he meets with the Politburo, hey, guys, I was wrong. The United States is our friend. But I do think there is a version of diplomacy with China that could be used quite effectively to lower tensions and buy time. But everything depends on what the United States does with the time it buys.
14: And the idea of the time it buys, you mentioned that trade truce between the two countries for nearly a year. What has the U.S. done with that time?
15: Well, Scott, I mean, that's the key here. I mean, in that time, the Trump administration largely shifted its focus away from China. It started a war of choice with Iran that's led to higher oil and gas prices worldwide. Now, the Trump administration says it's making the world a safer place from a potentially nuclear-armed Iran. But in this time since the truce with Beijing was made, the U.S. and China have not made much progress on key issues like rare earth materials, managing AI, regional issues like the South China Sea, Taiwan. In the meantime, we've seen reports that for its part, Beijing has lent intelligence support to Iran as it targets U.S. bases in the Middle East. So Gewirtz saying this buying time strategy has benefited China over the U.S. and will likely continue to do so in the remaining time this truce between the two countries lasts.
14: Rob, you covered China for NPR during President Trump's first term. How has his stance on China changed since then?
15: So a month after Trump was elected for his first term in 2016, he accepted a call from Tsai Ing-wen, then president of Taiwan. And that shocked the China expert community because it broke with diplomatic protocol, the One China policy, and many experts were worried that it would offend Xi Jinping. 10 years later, here we are with President Trump showing what some felt was deference towards Xi. China has become much stronger on the world stage in that time. And again, President Trump is being criticized for his stance on China, but this time it's for being too cozy with China's leader, not for offending him. So the times have really changed here.
14: NPR's Rob Schmitz, thanks so much.
15: Thank you.

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1: 4:44 on a Friday afternoon. I'm John Wanamaker. Thanks for joining us for All Things Considered. More than 5 million people have lost federal food benefits since last summer. That's after a slew of federal cuts and rule changes to the Supplemental Nutrition Assistance Program, or SNAP. In rural areas, food insecurity is on a par with the country's largest cities at about 16%. Harvest Public Media's Anna Pope reports on how food aid changes are hitting rural America.
2: You can find a little bit of everything from flour to toothpaste at Byright Foods in the small town of Pond Creek in central Oklahoma. Crystal Hamblin, the store's cashier, says it's a staple of the community.
3: There's a lot of regulars that we know exactly what they want when they walk in the door, and I think this store depends on things like that, and so does this town.
2: This is the only place in town where people can use SNAP to buy food. Hamblin says accepting SNAP means people don't have to drive as far for groceries, and it's important for the store's bottom line. But recently, the store has seen a significant drop in SNAP sales, especially since Oklahoma enacted junk food restrictions.
3: I don't see near as many. I mean, it used to be after school, the parents would just send their SNAP card with their kid, hey, go get your snacks or whatever you need after school. And a lot of that can't be used on SNAP now, and so we don't see that.
2: Since President Trump took office again, there have been a lot of changes to the food aid program. Some states, like Oklahoma, are excluding junk food from SNAP purchases. There are new rules for what stores have to stock in order to keep accepting benefits. Congress also expanded work requirements for participants, cut off eligibility for certain legal immigrants, and shifted hundreds of millions of dollars in administrative costs to states. Now millions of people are losing their SNAP benefits.
4: There is definitely a correlation here.
2: James Ziliak is a professor and director of the University of Kentucky Center for Poverty Research. He says it's too early to pinpoint the exact cause of the drop in enrollment. Whatever the reason, he expects a big impact in rural areas where incomes tend to be lower.
4: Many of those folks are going to be affected by these changes in the program, and they already face a number of significant challenges to making ends meet.
2: The latest federal data shows nearly 16% of rural households were food insecure in 2024, higher than the national average. Ziliak says losing SNAP dollars could especially hurt small grocery stores that already have thin margins.
4: If you cut both enrollment in the program as well as the benefits, then that's going to be less money spent in the local community, which could have then a spillover effect on the local grocery sector.
2: In Cache, Oklahoma, a town of 3,000, there are a few convenience stores that accept SNAP. Savannah Hewling has relied on the benefits in the past to feed her and her 7-year-old son. But she knows not everyone in her community understands food insecurity.
5: There's like really not as big of an awareness as you'd want, because it's like the battle of the stereotypes. Like, some people are thinking, oh, well, if you just get up and get a job, but then you got the people who actually know.
2: She's starting a new job and is hopeful she'll qualify for SNAP. Hewling knows her wages won't be enough to cover all her costs.
5: I'm going to get this job, work my hours, hopefully get SNAP to have groceries and keep going. As long as I pay my bills, I have a house. As long as I have SNAP, I have food.
2: Experts worry food insecurity could get worse because of another change coming to SNAP. States will soon have to pay millions for the program's benefit costs unless they lower their error rates. Those rates include both overpayments and underpayments. Brian Colby, Missouri Budget Project's vice president, says the state's current error rate means it could be on the hook for up to $150 million.
6: And if you add further responsibility to the state for the SNAP program, it's going to be exceedingly painful to deal with, because Missouri just doesn't have $150 million sitting around unappropriated or unspent.
2: There's concern that some states could cut SNAP altogether, which could leave millions of people unable to afford groceries. I'm Anna Pope, Harvest Public Media.
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1: I think a lot of people are just like me, trying to wrap their heads around the image of Willem Dafoe as a farmer. Coming up on The Daily, the battle over the Kennedy Center in Washington, D.C. continues as President Trump views the arts venue as a beacon of political messaging. That's on The Daily, which comes your way every weeknight at 6. Then the Congressional Budget Office, or CBO, released a new analysis yesterday showing that if interest rates grow 1 percentage point above projections, as they already roughly are today, debt would be 222% of GDP by fiscal year 2056. Whoa, that story on Marketplace at 6:30. Looking around the state right now, we do have some scattered showers and thunderstorms moving across the state. Nothing severe at the moment. Clouds and 62 degrees in Sioux City and Council Bluffs, partly sunny and 63. In Des Moines, cloudy and 63 degrees. In Webster City, light rain and 61.
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7: 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I'm Scott Detrow.
0: And I'm Juana Summers. If you've been on TikTok anytime in the past 2 years, chances are you've heard Nasty. The song was everywhere on social media. Nasty. Is somebody gonna match my freak? Is somebody gonna match my freak? Tinashe wrote and performed it.
8: Oh, that was a very validating experience.
0: That validation was affirming, having come years after breaking from her label.
8: I think freedom was very empowering for me. It really allowed me to re-find a sense of self that I felt I was in the process of losing.
0: She explores that sense of self on her latest album. It's called Popstar.
8: To me, pop star is an energy. It's a persona, if you will. It's kind of like a space that you can step into. It lives outside of genre.
0: That inspired her to explore different sounds, like this song, Nobody Wanna Dance Anymore.

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0: for his visit in a country that's both traditionally Catholic and staunchly secular. 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
2: It's Dolly Parton Day, that's right, September 25th, or 925. Parton left a legacy as a singer, songwriter, actor, philanthropist, and entrepreneur. And after her death last month at age 80, several cities and states are establishing today as their Dolly Parton Day. 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
4: From the New York Times, I'm Michael Barbaro. This is The Daily. Today, the life and, for the time being, the death of the Kennedy Center. My colleague, Elizabeth Williamson, brings us the story of how President Trump decided to take over and now shut down Washington's biggest and most celebrated home for the arts. It's Friday, September 25th. Elizabeth, welcome back to The Daily.
5: Michael, it's great to join you.
4: You have been watching the Kennedy Center shut down for months, first gradually and then abruptly, when it literally closed its doors about 10 days ago. So we're coming to you for what feels a bit like a postmortem here, to understand why President Trump has closed this place down. And I think any good postmortem has to begin with the question of motivation. How do you think about his motivation here?
5: I think you have to go back to President Trump's first term. Remember, this was a really brutal election with a surprise result. He comes into the White House. He had been roundly rejected by cultural elites in New York City, the epicenter of the nation's cultural life. And he comes into Washington, where the center of the cultural life in the Capitol is the Kennedy Center.
4: Right.
5: And he's thinking, I'm the president now. So surely he'll be welcomed more broadly by the culture once he's in the White House. But instead, that rejection really continued. And there was probably no better example in that first year than the annual Kennedy Center Honors, which is the Kennedy Center's biggest night of the year.
4: And what form does that rejection take?
5: So three of the five honorees in 2017 said that they either would not come to the White House for the presentation of the actual medals before the ceremony at the Kennedy Center, or they were considering not coming. The first to say this was Norman Lear, who created All in the Family and many of our most beloved sitcoms and television shows. And Carmen de Lavallade, a dancer and choreographer, said out and out, no.
6: I just can't.
5: I'm absolutely not going.
6: I am 86 now. I have all these years, I have done what anybody asked me to. And this is the first time in my life I've ever said no.
5: Lionel Richie, who was also an honoree that year, said, well,
7: You know, I'm going to just play it by ear.
5: I can't decide if I'll go.
7: I must tell you, I'm not really happy as to what's going on right now with the controversies and the weekly day.
5: And I think that that was quite a realization for him. He had gotten to the absolute top of our hierarchy, and still that rejection continued. So Trump's response to that was to say, okay, if you don't want me, I don't want you either. And he just was generally a no-show for the entirety of his four-year term.
4: So for the next 4 years, Trump basically boycotts the Kennedy Center and thoroughly writes it off.
5: Yes. And so when he begins his second term in 2025, you know, this is now, he's newly energized. He's got a different agenda.
4: Mm-hmm.
5: So barely in office for a month, 18 days to be exact, he starts to launch a plan to take over the Kennedy Center.
4: And take it over how? Just like logistically, what power does he have over it, and how does he end up taking it over?
5: So the president has the power to appoint board members to the Kennedy Center, and they basically oversee the running of the center itself. Typically, the board members serve six-year terms, so you had overlapping administration board members, appointees.
4: Mm-hmm. Democrats, Republicans, staggered.
5: Exactly, yeah. And they worked together, and that was the way the Kennedy Center was designed. But he came in and eliminated all of the Biden-era appointees wholesale and then stacked the board with people who were loyal to himself. His chief mm-hmm. of staff, Susie Wiles, the wife of the vice president, Usha Vance, Howard Lutnick's wife. And so they came in and took over the board. And then their first move was to vote to replace the chairman with Mr. Trump. And the existing chairman, David Rubenstein, he had personally given $111 million to the Kennedy Center, its facilities,
4: wow.
5: and its programming.
4: So immediately, the president replaces this mega philanthropist to the Kennedy Center with basically himself.
5: Yes.
4: And what does chairman of the Kennedy Center Trump do with this newfound power?
8: It's a very exciting development. It's going to be-
5: So President Trump convenes a call with his new handpicked board members, but he starts by bashing it as what he thinks it is.
8: It got very wokey.
5: A bastion of cultural elites.
8: And some people were not happy with it. And some people refused to go. And we're not going to have that. We're going to have
5: doing programming that everyday Americans aren't interested in and might even be offended by. And he's going to change all that.
8: I think we're going to make it hot. We've made the presidency hot, so this should be easy.
5: And make the Kennedy Center hot again.
8: So thank you all very much for your time.
4: I'm curious if there's any truth to what Trump is saying to this board. Is it elitist? Does it have a left-wing tilt?
5: So I think here is where you realize what a radical misconception the president was laboring under, and partly due to the fact that for his entire first term, he didn't step foot in the Kennedy Center. So it has a symphony.
4: Mm-hmm.
5: It has an opera. But the vast majority of its programming is meant to be entertainment, popular works.
9: I'll go backstage.
10: Oh, that's okay. That's okay. I know that song. That's about my favorite street.
5: Elmo. So you're talking about performances like Big Bird and Sesame Street characters. Aretha Franklin.
11: Ladies and gentlemen,
5: Garth Brooks. Famous church chorale groups. The Washington Ballet had its children's recital there.
4: Well, Elizabeth, even if the president's whole approach to the Kennedy Center is based on a radical misconception of it, how does this approach get put into practice in that first few months of him running it?
5: So to direct the center's day-to-day activities, he brings on Richard Grenell, who is a partisan warrior, very combative guy, and his job is really to remake the center. So one of the departments he targets is the fundraising department. He boasts that he reduced the numbers of people who were charged with bringing money in the door from 93 to 17 fundraisers.
4: Wow, a pretty interesting decision for a nonprofit that relies, I assume, quite heavily on fundraising.
5: Exactly. So as this purge continues, performers and artists who are scheduled to perform at the center start getting wind of this, and they're objecting and canceling. And ticket sales are plunging, audiences are plunging, performances are being canceled. So while Grinnell is claiming that this exodus of artists was due to ideological reasons, at the same time, he starts to use ideology as a basis for extending invitations to others to come into the center.
9: Hello, everyone. Good morning. I know
5: like CPAC staged a conference on ending Christian persecution.
9: It's beautiful, beautiful and historic facility. And I just want to give a thanks to President of the Kennedy Center, Richard Grinnell, for giving us the space. We were supposed to be over.
5: They received a deeply discounted rate for renting the center.
4: CPAC being the Conservative Political Action Committee, not a group we associate with a performing arts center.
5: Exactly. For free, FIFA came in for their draw that year, which was something that the president really liked and wanted. In fact, they were embarking on a project to sort of make it a political playground of the right. And I think the sort of apotheosis of this was the Kennedy Center Honors. Not only did he attend with all of his friends and his political supporters.
11: A very big hello and welcome to...
5: He made himself the MC of the event.
11: This is the first time that a president of the United States has ever hosted this phenomenal event. I don't know why I'm doing it.
5: And as he was, you know, presenting the honors and speaking, he started to hint around at the idea that, maybe this place is so welcoming on the inside.
11: I'm sorry.
5: Maybe my name should be on the outside. And less than 2 weeks later, his handpicked board met and they voted to put his name on the outside of the center.
4: They took the hint.
5: They did. And his name went on the center 1 day later. And he got top billing over John F. Kennedy. And so then the center became renamed the Donald J. Trump and, on the first line, the John F. Kennedy Memorial Center for the Performing Arts on the second line. And this renaming really was the beginning of the end, because it triggered a legal battle that brought us to where we are today, with the center closed, maybe indefinitely.
4: We'll be right back.
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4: 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And you know who has strong feelings about that decision? Nicole's daughter. They talk about it on this week's show.
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4: So, Elizabeth, how does Trump's decision to put his name on the Kennedy Center become, as you say, the beginning of the end for the center? Tell us about this legal battle.
5: So on the Kennedy Center board, there are these so-called ex officio members. They're members of Congress that could not be purged by the president when he remade the board. Mm-hmm. And one of them is Joyce Beatty, a congresswoman from Ohio. She filed suit after he renamed the center. And her argument was that legally, this renaming could only be done by Congress.
4: And what's her logic there?
5: Well, it's based in the center's origins. So back in the 1950s, when Dwight D. Eisenhower established what he wanted to be a globally recognized cultural center, it took an act of Congress to do that. So in 1958, Congress passed legislation establishing what was called the National Cultural Center. And when Kennedy was elected, he and First Lady Jackie Kennedy were big champions of the arts and the performing arts in particular. So after Kennedy was assassinated, Congress stepped in again and they renamed the National Cultural Center in Kennedy's honor as a living memorial to him.
4: Right. Not the president and not even the Kennedy Center's board, only Congress. Got it.
5: That's right.
4: So what happens with the lawsuit?
5: So pretty swiftly, a court rules that Beatty is right, that it would take an act of Congress to rename the building. And around the same time, the president, you know, hates this idea, of course.
4: That his name would come off of it.
5: That his name would come off the building. And so when word spread of that, Washington had a whole day knowing that this was going to happen. And this festival-like crowd gathered to watch. So it was hundreds of people chanting, singing, you know, waiting for his name to come off. So finally, they rolled scaffolding into place and the crowd really went crazy thinking, OK, this is finally going to happen. And the director of the center could look out and see that this was something that the president wasn't really going to want to see on TV. So then they started to unroll tarps that would obscure the entire operation of removing his name off the building.
4: Hide it, basically.
5: Exactly. So behind the tarps, they started to take the letters off. But they did this at 2:30, 3 o'clock in the morning. By that time, most of the crowd was gone. And so there was a relative handful of us that could kind of sneak and peer around the edge of the tarps where they met the wall of the center. That was really all you had a window into. And then beyond that, they left the tarps up, where they remained to this day, so you could never see that his name had been removed.
4: But of course, his name was removed, even if the removal remains hidden by a tarp. And given everything you've laid out in our conversation, I have to imagine that this was a really painful moment for Trump, because his entire answer to this wounded relationship he had with the Kennedy Center was to take it over and to make it more and more his own. And for a brief shining moment, he literally has his name on the outside. The takeover is total and complete, but now that is being taken from him.
5: Yeah, and you could see that by the emergence of a different argument vis-a-vis the Kennedy Center, and that was the president increasingly started to say that the center is in terrible disrepair. And this was really ironic because a year prior, he had gotten $527 million from the Big Beautiful Bill to do renovations of the Kennedy Center. And Congress appropriates money every year for maintenance of the Kennedy Center. So what was happening here? You know, in fact, the new director of the Kennedy Center after Rick Grenell departed was a guy whose specialty, according to the president, he's a pro at construction. Why had this center suddenly become so dangerous as soon as this name came off the building that it would have to be closed?
4: So if I'm reading between the lines of what you're saying here, it seems like once the president has lost the battle to have his name on the outside of the building, he begins to lose interest in the Kennedy Center functioning at all.
5: Either it's mine or it's closed. And then he starts to go further and say, well, maybe it doesn't need just to be closed. Maybe the center will be demolished. It'll be ripped down. On social media, in comments to reporters, he starts to raise the idea that it would be torn down completely.
4: All the presidents talk about the need for renovations and this rather drastic thought that perhaps the Kennedy Center should be demolished all seems to rest on the idea that the Kennedy Center is in really sad, sorry, dangerous shape. Is that true?
5: Well, I'm not an engineer, but I can say that over the last few months, I've probably made 25 trips to the Kennedy Center. Hmm. I never saw anything that suggested a serious danger to people's safety. But what happened earlier this month was that heavy storms in Washington brought down a 5-foot chunk of plaster in the main foyer of the building.
4: Hmm.
5: This is something that, you know, definitely needed to be repaired. But instead of just making that repair, they closed that enormous section of the building. They found security camera footage of the plaster actually falling, spread that around on social media. They measured the shards of plaster as they lay on the carpet. They measured the size of what they called a debris field, like this was a plane crash.
4: Hmm.
5: Nobody cleaned up the mess left by the falling plaster for 2 weeks.
4: Hmm.
5: In the meantime, this chunk of plaster became a sort of politically tinged argument for giving the president what he wants, a closure of the place, which is exactly what happened on September 15th. The Kennedy Center board voted to close the building entirely.
4: Elizabeth, what's the impact of the Kennedy Center being totally closed now?
5: 2,500 people have lost their jobs. There are no paid performances there any longer, where there used to be many in a day. There are no tours. No one sees the exhibits, the art, anything.
4: Mm.
5: It's just the absolute antithesis of how Presidents Eisenhower and Kennedy and Congress conceived it.
16: John F. Kennedy Center for the Performing Arts.
5: And that led to protests last week by thousands of people.
17: This place has a lot of personal memories for me, times that I went on my first date here.
5: Who came just to say, sure, this needs to reopen, but also just to mourn all that had happened that had gotten it to that point.
18: I played 18 hours Christmas music in the Grand Hall at Christmas time this last year.
5: People who had a lot of memories in the place.
19: Well, when my mom was alive, every Mother's Day, we got her a ticket to the summer musical. And that was like an annual family tradition.
5: But now it was padlocked and closed and fenced off. Opera has moved elsewhere. They perform outside the Kennedy Center now. The symphony performs elsewhere. The performances that were there took years to book. And now that Trump has so thoroughly politicized it and personalized it, made the Kennedy Center entirely about himself, all that is gone, at least for the time being.
4: Well, Elizabeth, thank you very much. We appreciate it.
5: Thank you, Michael.
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3: In Denver, I'm Amy Scott, in for Kai Rizdahl. It's Friday, September 25th. Good to have you with us. Chinese President Xi Jinping wrapped up a three-day visit to Washington today, his first state visit in 11 years. But aside from plenty of pageantry and the exchange of animals, what was actually accomplished between the world's largest economic powers? We're going to get to it in our weekly wrap with Anna Swanson at The New York Times and Greg Ipp at The Wall Street Journal. Hi, you two.
6: Hey. Hello.
3: Anna, you're our resident trade reporter. So was there any actual progress on that front in this state visit?
24: So there's still not a lot of specificity, and it does look pretty limited. The two sides did agree to extend their trade truce for 2 months, kind of a minimal time period. The U.S. got a couple more pandas, which, you know, personally, always very exciting. President Trump
3: yes,
24: said that the farmer... Right. President Trump said the farmers would be happy, but we don't have a lot of evidence to that effect yet. So essentially, there was a lot of pomp and circumstance, a state dinner that featured some tech titans, but not a lot of substance to the visit. And I think really the takeaway is, you know, it's hard to do a business and trade summit with a country when you're skeptical of doing business and trade with them. And that's really where the U.S. is with China now. A lot of advisors don't, you know, particularly want to lower tariffs or welcome auto investment into the United States from China. So, you know, the question is just, you know, what are they negotiating over? And it's really become just this kind of, you know, minimal truce that just keeps basic relations going.
3: Yeah. And Greg, can you remind us what this truce covers and what's at stake? It's mostly about rare earth minerals, right?
25: Yeah, well, if you cast your mind back a little over a year when the trade war began, the United States put very high tariffs up to 100% or more on China. China responded by restricting exports of certain critical things like rare earths. The truce that was arrived at in Busan, South Korea, basically said, we'll pull back some of our tariffs. They'll start releasing those exports again. And that's where we stand. That has now been extended for another couple of months. So I guess you could say that assuming that that then gets extended again, we're in kind of like an uneasy equilibrium, right? And it's not getting worse, but it's not getting better. And honestly, you know, given that I think the United States is on a long-term path to decouple its economy from that of China, that's about all you can expect. It's not getting worse at a faster rate, but there's no great desire on the side of the United States or I think of China to really get much closer.
3: Well, another issue that was at least supposed to be on the agenda was AI. And Anna, as you said, there were some big U.S. tech titans who attended a state dinner at the White House last night. But as you reported, there weren't any Chinese tech executives there. What, if anything, do you make of that?
24: Yeah, I thought that was really remarkable to have a state visit with a lot of prominent American business people, you know, tech people certainly were seated at the head table, but also, you know, other companies like Pfizer or GE Aerospace, but no Chinese companies at all. And, you know, in the past, when the U.S. has welcomed leaders from other countries, they do, you know, typically bring their business people with them. President Trump, when he went to China in May, brought a contingent of American business people. You know, I think that it shows that just how hard the relationship is at this point. The countries used to refer to business as kind of the ballast of the relationship, and that's just very thin at this point. And honestly, a lot of major Chinese companies, even in the internet space, in the auto space, are on sanctions lists, you know, lists of companies that cooperate with the military. So I think people felt that the optics of that would just be too much, but it certainly was, you know, kind of an interesting contrast with all the, you know, the supposed warmth and pomp and circumstance of that event.
6: Moving on to another big story this week, the bond market has gotten a lot of attention with yields on pretty much all U.S. treasuries reaching around 5% or higher. Greg, can you just recap what's going on and what this means for, you know, the rest of us?
25: Sure. Well, there's a few reasons why investors think that the U.S. should be paying higher interest rates on its debt. One that's been there for a while is that we have very large debts and very large deficits, and they're not getting any better, notwithstanding the president's many promises to balance the budget. And so with all that debt out there, and that's a global thing, by the way, investors are just very nervous and they want higher rates. We see this in Japan and France as well. So it's a global phenomenon. The other key thing, of course, is inflation. And this week we saw the price of oil go up. That spells more inflation. When you have that in people's minds, they worry that the Federal Reserve is going to respond by raising short-term interest rates, yet another reason why they would want higher rates on long-term bonds. Now, all that said, those rates have gone up a lot in a very short period of time, and we now have yields that are as high, if not higher, than they were 20 years ago. And inflation isn't that much higher than it used to be, so it's hard to see why they should keep going up at this rate.
6: Anna, a lot of people are asking, is this the new normal, or maybe the era of cheap money we saw for so many years was not normal? What do you think?
24: Yeah. So, yeah, I think Greg is absolutely right. There's this confluence of factors, you know, obviously oil prices, higher inflation, the expectation for the Fed to hike rates. Now, the markets are placing nearly 70% odds on the Fed raising interest rates again in late October. You know, hopefully some of that with the war and oil prices could be passing at some point, though that has proved a very tricky situation for the administration to address and get past. But it has been really, right now it is a very painful situation to consumers because of more costly mortgages and auto loans. And yeah, we will see if that's something that can be lowered in the near future.
6: Yeah, and we're going to talk a little bit about how higher borrowing costs affect all of us coming up later in the show. But that's it for now. Anna Swanson with The New York Times. Greg Ipp is at The Wall Street Journal. Thank you both so much. Have a good weekend.
25: All right. Thanks. Have a great weekend, Anna.
6: On Wall Street today, stocks were up. We'll have the details when we do the numbers.

0: As Anna and Greg and I were just talking about, when interest rates rise, all of us pay more to borrow, including the federal government. And this week, the Congressional Budget Office put out a new report looking at what higher borrowing costs could mean for federal deficits, debt, and the overall economy over the next 30 years. If interest rates rise just one percentage point above the CBO's expectations. Incidentally, rates are already there. Marketplace's Nancy Marshall-Genzer breaks it down for us.
1: Let's do a little time travel here to the year 2056. And let's say interest rates are still about one percentage point over the Congressional Budget Office's baseline, putting them at a bit more than 5%. Carolyn Bordeaux, executive director of the deficit watchdog group Concord Action, says the federal government's interest payments would have risen along with the higher interest rate.
2: It doesn't have to rise by much to really balloon the interest payments that we are making on this debt.
1: Bordeaux says just in the first 10 years of our timeline, we would have paid about $1.5 trillion more in interest, adding to our national debt and also dragging down economic growth. Chris Towner, policy director at the Committee for a Responsible Federal Budget, says that's because the higher rate the federal government was paying would make it harder for private companies to compete with it for loans to expand.
3: Because the government is going to always be able to pay an interest rate that is, you know, more attractive than private investment.
1: And a sluggish economy produces less tax revenue for the federal government. Abhi Gupta at Yale's Budget Lab says all this adds up to a higher budget deficit.
4: Both because the government is paying higher interest rates on its existing debt and because more government borrowing shrinks the economy and increases the deficit sort of indirectly.
1: Gupta says the government could fight its way out of this quagmire.
4: All we need is for Congress to undertake moderate-sized, consistent deficit reduction, and that will be enough to stabilize debt to GDP going forward.
1: That is the ratio of government debt to total economic output. If nothing changes, the CBO says, with this higher-than-expected interest rate, debt held by the public would grow to 222% of GDP in fiscal year 2056. I'm Nancy Marshall-Genzer for Marketplace.

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4: Some call Iowa a flyover state. 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
5: Autumn is here, and before winter arrives, insects and arachnids have some important